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In Psalm 63, David said, "My soul shall be satisfied as with marrow and fatness, and my mouth shall praise thee with joyful lips, when I remember thee upon my bed, and meditate on thee in the night watches." To help you focus your thoughts upon God at the close of this day, we bring you this devotional meditation, From Morning and Evening, by Charles Haddon Spurgeon, the great English preacher of the 19th century. Our text for this evening is found in John chapter 1 and verse 14. The only begotten of the Father, full of grace and truth. Believer, you can bear your testimony that Christ is the only begotten of the Father, as well as the first begotten from the dead. You can say, "He is divine to me, if he be human to all the world beside. He has done that for me which none but a God could do. He has subdued my stubborn will, melted a heart of adamant, opened gates of brass, and snapped bars of iron. He hath turned for me my mourning into laughter, and my desolation into joy. He hath led my captivity captive, and made my heart rejoice with joy unspeakable and full of glory. Let others think as they will of him. To me he must be the only begotten of the Father. Blessed be his name. And he is full of grace. Ah, had he not been, I should never have been saved. He drew me when I struggled to escape from his grace, and when at last I came all trembling like a condemned culprit to his mercy seat, he said, 'Thy sins, which are many, are all forgiven thee. Be of good cheer.' And he is full of truth. Truth have his promises been. Not one has failed. I bear witness that never servant had such a master as I have, never brother such a kinsman as he has been to me, never spouse such a husband as Christ has been to my soul, never sinner a better Savior, never mourner a better comforter than Christ has been to my spirit. I want none beside him. In life he is my life, and in death he shall be the death of death. In poverty Christ is my riches, in sickness he makes my bed. In darkness he is my star, and in brightness he is my sun. He is the manna of the camp in the wilderness, and he shall be the new corn of the host when they come to Canaan. Jesus is to me all grace and no wrath, all truth and no falsehood. And of truth and grace he is full, infinitely full. My soul, this night, bless with all thy might the only begotten." This meditation was taken from Morning and Evening by C.H. Spurgeon. 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

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So send I you to know my love alone. 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

0: After months of wandering about as a common tramp, begging for his food, helped by some, scorned by most, and suffering all the loneliness of one without home or friends, Lucius Compton decided at last to go to Asheville and try to get a job. He'd heard that a contractor was employing hundreds of men to build a mansion near Asheville, that he'd be able to find work there. He had another hobo for company, and an older, kindly fellow by the name of Ben, who'd found him on the road, bleeding from an attack by savage dogs, delirious from hunger. Ben had nursed him for a couple of days, washed his wounds, and begged for both of them, and helped him sew his clothes together again. Thus fortified, together they trudged into the city, obtained temporary lodgings with a family in the poor section of town, and went out to the big house looking for a job.
1: This must be the place, all right.
2: Say, it sounds like they got a whole army of men working.
1: Yeah. That must be one of the bosses of the outfit over there.
2: Yeah, I reckon you're right. Let's talk to him and see if we can get on.
1: You the boss here, mister?
3: That's what they call me. Looking for a job?
1: Yeah.
3: Both of them?
1: Yeah.
3: Well, news gets around, don't it?
1: Well, we heard you was hiring.
3: What's the matter with you, young fella? Can't you talk?
2: Yeah, but not so very good.
3: So I see. What's your name?
2: Lelouch.
3: That's a funny name. What's your first name?
2: That's my first name.
3: What's your last name?
2: Ain't loose enough.
1: Look, if the boy don't want to tell his name, ain't no reason he's got, is there?
3: Loose looks mighty funny on the payroll. But I'll take you on. I'll just add Smith. What's your name?
1: Ben. Just plain Ben.
3: Answer to Ben Jones, all right?
1: Yep.
3: Ever had experience with carpenter work, Ben?
1: Used to follow the trade years ago.
3: That's what they all say. You'll do. What about you, Luce? You know how to drive a nail?
2: I ain't that dumb.
3: Come along with me. Hey, Ben!
4: Yeah?
3: Put these two fellas to work over at this section right away, will you?
4: Yeah.
3: Speed it up now. We ain't got all year.
1: Well, Luce, we got in one day's work anyhow.
2: Yeah. You know, Ben, it looks and feels kind of good to have a decent job for a change.
1: Sure is. I got a feeling I'm going to like it here.
2: Me too. Say, Ben, can you write?
1: Some. Ain't good at it, but reckon most folks can spell it out after a while. Why?
2: I was just thinking. Would you want to write a letter to my ma and pa? Just to tell them I'm all right and I got a job?
1: Well, I'll be. Why, sure I will. You just tell me what you want to say. I'll do my best to write it for you.
0: This was one of the rare occasions when Compton's parents heard from him. Immersed in the so-called pleasures of sin, he had little time left to even think of the folks back home. By the time he'd reached the age of 17, Lucius Compton was already well on his way to becoming an alcoholic. Working during the day with a group of men whom he later described as wicked as the devil could make them, he spent most of his nights drinking and gambling with these friends. Among his special buddies, in addition to the man called Ben, was a boy named Tommy, who was a son in the family with whom Lucius lived.
5: What's the matter, Luce? You look like you lost your last friend.
2: Maybe I did, Tom. Maybe I did.
1: You know, Tommy, I think our friend here's just a little bit drunk.
5: My little, if you ask me.
2: What you talking about? Who's drunk? You think I'm drunk?
5: Well, if you ain't, you're putting on a mighty good act.
2: Now, look here, Tommy. Maybe your friend, but you ain't gonna make a laughing stock out of me.
5: I ain't, huh?
2: No, you ain't.
5: Well, Luce, what you figure you're gonna do about it, huh?
2: I'm gonna make you take it back. Even if I have to lick you to do it.
5: You can't lick me, Luce. You know it.
2: I can't, huh? Well, we'll see about that.
6: What's going on here?
7: Nothing, bartender. The boy just took a swing at my other friend and fell right off the chair.
5: You still think you want to fight me, Luce? Here, Ben, help me get him on his feet.
7: Yeah. Then I think we better take him home. He's had enough for one night.
5: Come on.
7: There you are, Luce. Let's all go along home now like good boys.
0: It was while Lucius was working in Asheville that he met Etta, the girl who later became his wife. It is certain that she was a Christian, and her life was a strong influence for good, so far as Compton was concerned. When he was with her, he was always at his best, and some of his early training came to the fore.
8: Don't you ever go to church, Lucius?
2: Oh, I used to be back home, but since I came to Asheville, I just, too busy, I guess.
8: No one should ever be too busy to go to church.
2: Guess you're right. My ma and pa feel awful about it if they knowed.
8: Then why don't you go?
2: I reckon I ought to,
8: You could go with us next Sunday.
2: I could? Oh, I wouldn't want to put you out.
8: Oh, ma would be glad to have you go with us. I know she would.
2: Well...
8: Say yes.
2: Maybe I will.
8: Not like that, Lucius.
2: How do you want me to say it?
8: Well, if you say maybe, that means you won't go. Say yes, like that, and then you'll do it.
2: All right, yes.
8: Promise?
2: I promise. I'll go to church next Sunday.
8: Oh, Lucius, I'm glad.
2: You know, Etta, you remind me of my sisters.
8: I do? How?
2: Well, they, I guess it's because you're religious, like them.
8: And you're not.
2: Me? Well, like I said, I kind of drifted away.
8: Now you're coming back.
2: I've been away a long time, seems. You know, I got a notion.
8: What's that?
2: To take some time off and go back home to see my folks.
8: Oh, they'd like that, Lucius. They'd be so glad to see you.
2: Yeah, I think they would. And I think I'd feel better, too.

0: Lucius Compton could never have told why he decided to go back home. But somehow, in the spinning wheel of aimless desires, the indicator stopped right there. And he knew he wanted to go see his father and his mother and all the dear places that had spelled home to him. Beneath the conflict of emotions may have been the sense that God was calling him, perhaps for the last time, and he dreaded saying the last no to that call. Taking leave of his friends, with a knapsack on his back and a little money in his pocket, he set off once again for his beloved hills, where he was born and brought up. 3 days he traveled, becoming almost homesick as he saw the old familiar outline of mountains looming purple-blue against the sky. Climbing the last ridge, he made his way down and around on the trail he knew so well. He came at last to the door of his old home. He hesitated a moment, then knocked.
1: Hello, Ma.
2: Loge! Loge, my boy, you come back! Praise God! Oh, so good to see you, my boy.
1: I came to see you, Ma.
2: How come you to knock, son? Don't you know this is your home?
1: I wasn't sure you'd be wanting to let me in, Ma.
2: Oh, my baby. My door's always open to you. You know that, Luce.
1: Oh, now, Ma, don't go. What I mean is, I ain't no baby anymore.
2: Oh, bless your heart. You'll always be my baby. Now, don't just stand there and come on in. Come on now. Just sit down here now. I'm going to get you something to eat. You must be hungry. But go right on talking, Luce.
1: It's good to get home again, Ma.
2: Mighty good to have you home again, son. How things been going with you, Luce?
1: Oh, tolerable. I still got the job at Asheville. Did you get the letter Ben writ to you about that?
2: Yeah, we got it, and it was good to hear from you, Luce, but that ain't exactly what I meant.
1: How? What'd you mean, Ma?
2: You've been giving some thought to God, Luce.
1: I didn't come back to talk religion, Ma. I came to see you and Pa. Where is he?
2: Down the spring. He'll be back directly. Oh, he'll be some surprise, Luce. Oh, here he is now.
1: Hello, Pa.
3: Luce, my boy.
2: Pa, you splashed the water all over the floor.
3: But never mind the floor, Ma. Our boy's come home.
2: Yes.
3: Luce, thank God he's brought you back.
1: It wasn't good God, Pa. I decided it myself.
3: Well, it was God that put it into your heart then. Your Ma and I have prayed for you every single day since you went away.
2: God's answered our prayers and he's brought you back home, Luce.
1: Ma,
3: I think we ought to have a special prayer meeting. And thank him right now for doing it.
1: And then no.
3: Well, son, I...
2: Luce, where are you going?
1: Pa, Ma, forgive me, please. I think I'll walk over to Jim's for a while. Be back before sundown. Goodbye.
4: Sarah, it looks like our boy's come home to us. But he ain't come home to God. If anything, he's farther away.

And so we conclude Chapter 6 of the transcribed story of Lucius Bunyan Compton, Mountain Pilgrim. 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
2: 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This is Ron Gatlin of the Gethsemane Baptist Church of Greenville, South Carolina. And we welcome each of you to our program tonight, these next 15 minutes of Bible study and fellowship and prayer. Thank you for being with us tonight. Please take your Bible, open your Bible, please, to the book of Acts, chapter 17. And we're going to talk about the difference that one person can make. One person, only one. And that would be Paul in the huge city of Athens, Greece. Down through history, on many occasions, one person with one vote has made a huge difference. During the American Revolution, people hated Great Britain. And so a bill was presented to Congress which would have replaced English with German as a national language. The bill was defeated by only one vote. If it had gone the other way, we'd be speaking German today instead of English. Rutherford B. Hayes was elected president of the United States in 1876 by one electoral college vote. In 1923, Adolf Hitler was elected as a leader of the Nazi Party by only one vote. So in Acts chapter 17, we have one man against a city. Now think about it tonight. You as one person, you can make a difference. You can make a difference in your family, in your home. You can make a difference in your church. You can make a difference in your school. You can make a difference in your workplace. In a pagan society, which is where we are today in 2026, in a pagan society where money is worshipped and entertainment is a god, you can make a difference. You may say, I'm only one person. I can't do much of anything. Well, one person can make a difference. One small church can make a difference. Now, Paul and Silas and Timothy were traveling on the second missionary journey. And we find in Acts chapter 17, three cities were visited by Paul and Silas: Thessalonica and Berea, and then later Athens alone. And Paul left Timothy and Silas behind, and they would join him at a later time. So he was waiting on them. Let me give you five thoughts tonight, maybe even six, regarding this story. Number one, the place. The place would be Athens. Europe was a mission field back then. Europe continues to be a mission field today. Athens was considered in that day by some to be one of the greatest cities in the entire world. The Athenian culture, the art and the literature and the architecture and the philosophy, they were quite a cultured bunch of people. This was an intellectual center of the ancient world. Athens was the home of the gods of Greek mythology. And there was a popular saying, it's easier to find a god than a man in Athens. The city of Athens was pagan to the core. They had gods everywhere, and yet they did not know the true and only God. They had a marketplace called the Agora, where Paul actually visited. They had vendors and tradesmen who would peddle their goods and wares. It was like a mall or maybe a town square today. Now, there was a place called Mars Hill. This was a meeting place. On a hill nearby, they would listen to new teachings and make judgments on what they heard. But again, the city of Athens was pagan to the core, just like many cities of our day. So number one, we find the place. Number two, we find the preacher. And keep in mind, he is by himself. Isolated, no friends, no family. He's by himself in a huge city. Paul was born a Jew, and yet Paul was a Roman citizen. Also, Paul knew the Greek language and the culture. He was very familiar with it. So with his background, he was ready for this situation. He was ready for Athens. It's almost like God had prepared him for Athens. But again, he was alone. He was by himself. And really, he may have been the only believer in the whole city. And keep in mind, he was in a crowd of pagans. And it takes boldness to speak out. And the Holy Spirit gave him boldness. In a crowd of like-minded people, it would be easy to speak about Jesus, but that's not where he was. He was in a pagan city. Romans chapter 1, verse 1, Paul says, I'm separated under the gospel of God. So the gospel was the heart of his ministry. He was focused. I mean, this guy was single-minded. Romans 1:16, I'm not ashamed of the gospel of Christ, for it's the power of God to everyone that believeth, to the Jew first, and also to the Greek. Now, those are not just empty words that he uttered. That's the way he lived his life. Personal evangelism was not something he talked about, it's something that he did. So number one, we find the place. Number two, we find the preacher. Number three, we find the preparation. Look at Acts chapter 17, verse 16 with me, if you would. Now, while Paul waited for them, he was waiting for Silas and Timothy. It says his spirit was stirred in him when he saw the city wholly given to idolatry. Now, keep in mind, Paul was not on a vacation. He wasn't on a cruise. He was not a sightseer. He was not just passing casually through this huge city. He was a man with a mission. And as he looked at the city, he looked beyond the buildings and beyond the culture and beyond the educational universities and so forth. And he saw the spiritual condition of the people in Athens, the Athenians. You know, it's interesting to see how Athens affected Paul. He was not awed by what he saw. I mean, he saw the sights of the city. He saw a city, though, wholly given to idolatry. So Paul was provoked and he was stirred and he was grieved in his heart to realize these people knew nothing about the true and living God. Now think about it tonight. Who do we see when we go to a big city? We're probably overwhelmed by the sights, aren't we, and the sizes. Or do we see the wickedness and the idolatry and the spiritual condition of the people in that city? So number one, the place. Number two, the preacher, that would be Paul. Number three, the preparation. The Spirit of God had prepared him for this city. Number four, the pulpit. Look down at verse 22. Verse 22, and notice with me what it says. Then Paul stood in the midst of Mars Hill and said, Ye men of Athens, I perceive that in all things ye are too superstitious. For as I passed by and beheld your devotions, I found an altar with this inscription, To the unknown God. Whom therefore ye ignorantly worship, him declare I unto you. God that made the world and all things therein, seeing that he is Lord of heaven and earth, dwelleth not in temples made with hands. Neither is worship with men's hands as though he needed anything. Seeing he giveth to all life and breath in all things. And so the pulpit would be Mars Hill. People were listening to Paul, the Epicureans and the Stoics and others. This was his place of preaching. This was his pulpit. He was an open-air preacher. He was preaching outside. He was street preaching. And think about it, no doubt he was the only preacher in the city of Athens, probably the only believer. So you have the place, you have the preacher, you have the preparation, you have the pulpit, you have the people. People were listening to him. People were listening to every word he uttered. And the Bible speaks of Epicureans and Stoics. Now, the Epicureans believe that life has no purpose whatsoever. They believe that death was the end. There's nothing after death. So since there is no purpose in life, and since there's no life after death, they believed, eat, drink, and be merry, have pleasure, have fun, this is all there is. That's what the Epicureans believed in. And that's what Paul was facing. That's the kind of people he was preaching to. And they were actually calling him names. They called him a babbler. And I believe that few preachers ever preached to a more critical crowd than he did on Mars Hill. Now let me give you number six. And this would be the final P. And that would be the product. What happened? How did the people respond to his preaching? Well, when he mentioned the resurrection, that blew their mind. They reacted. And look with me, please, in verse 32, what they said. When they heard of the resurrection of the dead, some mocked. And others said, "We will hear thee again of this matter." So Paul departed from among them. Howbeit certain men clave unto him and believed, among which was Dionysius the Areopagite, and a woman named Damaris, and others with them. There were three different reactions to his preaching. And by the way, you'll find these same three reactions to your preaching if you're a pastor. Number one, there was ridicule, mockery. They were making fun of him. Some mocked him. Now, there's a second group, and they were skeptical, but they were willing to give Paul a second hearing. It says in verse 32, "We will hear thee again of this matter." But then a third group, "Howbeit certain men clave unto him." There were believers, those who believed what he said, those who trusted Christ. In fact, it gives us a couple of names in verse 34. Keep in mind, when you're preaching, when you're passing out tracts, when you're witnessing, you are sowing the seed of the gospel. Sometimes you'll be mocked. Sometimes you'll be ridiculed and made fun of. On other occasions, people will be skeptical but willing to give you a second hearing. But thirdly, if you keep going and sharing and preaching and handing out tracts, there will be those who trust Christ as their Savior and believe the gospel message. Once again, the power of one. Helen Keller, two nights ago I mentioned this. She said, "I'm only one, but still I am one. I cannot do everything, but still I can do something. And because I cannot do everything, I will not refuse to do something that I can do." The power of one, my friend, you can make a difference. May God bless you. This is Pastor Ron Gatlin, and this has been the Voice of Gethsemane.
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0: sounding forth the praises of the Savior of all men, the Lord Jesus Christ. 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
1: How do you do? A mantra for the woman in the following story might have been, love many, trust few, and always paddle your own canoe. She had a heart for helping others, even those who had hurt her, but hurt led to mistrust, and mistrust led to self-sufficiency, which almost kept her from receiving the greatest gift of her life. She recognized the truth the day her heart and mind and life were unsure.

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1: What's wrong, Dad?
0: Your mother's gone again.
1: Oh, where'd she go?
0: I don't know.
1: Oh, why does she do this?
0: She can't help it, honey. Raised in a children's home like that, she gets restless. 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
1: Oh, where are we going?
0: Back to your grandma's. She can help take care of the boys until your mother comes back.
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3: And the boys?
1: Outside somewhere playing. Oh, where were you, Mother?
3: I went to California to visit my brother.
1: Are you going
3: to
1: stay home with us now?
3: Yes, but listen, I want you to keep a secret. I'll be getting some letters addressed to you. Don't open them, and don't you tell your dad or anyone else. You just give them to me.
2: The oldest of four with three younger brothers, the woman in our story had a troubled beginning in life with a mother who often abandoned the family. But life would get far more difficult, driving her into a world of fiction to escape the burden and disappointment of reality. This is the true story of Thelma Hildebrand and how she was unshackled.
4: My dad was very passive. He always took Mother back, but he never seemed to please her. Dad was not a very successful farmer, so we moved around Ohio a lot. I went to school in many different places, but excelled even so because I loved to learn. We finally settled up in Mansfield. I hated it when Mom got letters addressed to me from a man who had once been our neighbor. I hated the duplicity. She ended up divorcing Dad and marrying that man. Then Dad remarried also. I had just finished the eighth grade.
3: Thelma, get your nose out of that book and get in here and help me.
1: Yes, Mother.
3: Where'd you get that book anyway?
1: From the neighbor. It's really good.
3: It's a waste of time if you ask me. Now you hang these clothes on the line and then come back in here and start making bread.
1: Yes, Mother. Oh, school starts next week. I can't wait to see the library.
3: You're not going back to school.
1: Why?
3: 8 years is enough. I only went three. You can just find a husband and get married.
4: I cried every time I walked past that high school. You can't imagine how much I wanted an education. The man Mother had married was a widower with grown children, including a son named Kenneth, who was 4 years older than I. We married in 1927 when I was 15 and he was 19. Oh, how I loved my husband, who was so good-natured and worked hard to take care of me and our growing family, all daughters.
5: Well, you better not have another girl, Thelma.
4: Well, Kenneth, you know I don't control whether we have a girl or a boy.
5: Well, four daughters is enough. All my brothers have sons, and all they do is razz me for having girls.
4: Oh, well, this one will be a son, I'm positive.
5: If it's another girl, I'm not even going to come visit you in the hospital.
4: Well, if it's another girl, I'll name her after you.
5: Okay.
4: I went into labor at night while he was working, so I walked nearly 5 miles to the hospital because we didn't have a phone. We had another daughter, so I named her Kenitha after Kenneth, but he still didn't visit me in the hospital. We had 6 daughters before we finally had our son, also named after my husband. He got drunk and celebrated for 3 days, and he took that boy everywhere with him. Then 2 years later, in 1945, my husband fell off the back of a truck he was loading and hit his head. He thought he was okay, but he wasn't. And one night he fell asleep on the sofa, so I just let him be.
6: Thelma!
1: What is it?
6: Thelma, help me. I can't move.
1: I'll call an ambulance.
6: No, call my brother.
4: Kenneth spent the next 4 months in a convalescent hospital, growing steadily worse. I didn't drive, so I had to take buses to visit him. And I was pregnant again. The war ended, and everyone was celebrating and cheering while I was crying because my husband was dying. He died in September, and our 7th daughter was born in January, and all I did was cry for months.
7: Mom, you want me to make supper?
4: No, I'll get up.
7: Well, there isn't much food in the house.
4: I know. And the insurance company won't pay anything.
7: Why?
4: Well, it was an accidental death policy, and they told me he lived more than 100 days after the accident, so they claimed he died of natural causes.
7: I have a little money from babysitting.
4: Oh, the welfare check is supposed to come soon. I felt bitter about the insurance company weaseling out, but we eked along until the first small Social Security check came. I bought the kids ice cream to celebrate, but then came another blow. The landlord refused to take my rent money, wanting me to sleep with him instead. I was furious, and I got my husband's brother, who was a deputy sheriff, to be a witness while I paid that rent. And then we searched for another place to live.
7: Boy, it sure isn't much, Mom. You can see the light coming through the outside walls. We'll freeze in winter.
4: Yeah, we'll manage, Viola.
7: No running water and no furnace. Just a pot-bellied stove.
4: Well, there's an icebox on the back porch.
7: Oh, it'll be an icebox in here. Oh, can't we live in town? This dump is in the middle of nowhere.
4: It's all I can afford, Viola. No one will rent to me with all you kids. My oldest daughter was 16. She worked and bought her own clothes, but it was a struggle to feed and clothe the other 7 children. I couldn't work with a small baby. Sometimes all we had to eat was raw potatoes because we had no propane to cook with. Then came a different kind of problem between my 2 oldest daughters.
8: You girls get down here and help me carry groceries.
9: Mom, Viola beat me with a broom.
8: What are you fighting about this time?
9: Naomi wore my clothes to school again, and I've told her not to do that. Besides that, she won't help me clean the house.
8: Viola, I have told you to leave your sisters alone.
9: Well, I paid for those clothes. They're mine. She has no right to wear my clothes.
8: I told you kids not to fight.
9: I'm sick
8: of this fighting. How does it feel to get beaten with a broom?
4: That night, my 15-year-old daughter climbed out the window and ran away from home. She ended up with a preacher's family who stood up for her against me, something I could not forgive. Life seemed to be handing me one blow after another.
8: What's that? I smell smoke.
7: The girls turned the oven on to bake a cake.
8: There was a pan of grease in there. Did they take it out?
7: No.
8: Oh, no, the oven's on fire.
7: Mother, don't.
8: Oh, I've got to get it out of here. I can't let the house burn down.
4: The pan of grease was on fire, so I rushed it out the back door, severely burning my hand. The pain was unbearable, and there was little a doctor could do. I walked the floor in agony for days, and worst of all, the house was infested with rats that bit the baby during the night, and that's when I made a difficult decision.
7: Mother, a car just pulled up outside.
4: I'm expecting them. They're related to the neighbor across the road.
7: What do they want?
4: They want to adopt Marilyn because they can't have any children.
7: You're going to let them take her?
4: I already signed the papers. It's better than having her chewed up at night by rats.
7: Well, how do you know they'll take good care of her?
4: Well, they have money. They can give her more than I can. Marilyn was a year old when I gave her up for adoption to that family from Cleveland. I thought the pain in my heart would kill me, but I had to keep going for the rest of my children. I couldn't give up Kenny, my husband's only son and namesake. But not long after that, my mother tried to take 2 of my daughters away from me. She even had the Social Security check sent to her house, so I decided I'd rather have my children adopted out than let my family do that to me. 6-year-old Margaret was the next one to go. By then, I had only 5 children left at home. My youngest remaining daughter, Kenitha, the one named after my husband, was in the 3rd grade. And I suppose the school was aware of our problems because she came home one day to say that her teacher wanted to adopt her. I let her choose, but told her she would have a better life if she went.
2: 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And this woman in Kentucky writes, "There have been times in my Christian walk that I've thought of giving up, but remembering Unshackled stories helped me stay on the right path." And this man sent us an email message saying, "Whenever I feel down because of my troubles, I listen to Unshackled, and by the end of your program, I'm up. I hope your radio show never ends because I know I'm not the only one it helps." And this nurse from North Carolina writes, "Unshackled has changed my attitude about witnessing. I am learning how to be a faithful witness like the ones I hear on Unshackled. Thank you." And this biker writes, "The Lord is using your program to help me grow in His Spirit. I can cry again, and I love it." Won't you write soon?
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11: I am Kenitha, the daughter who was allowed to choose. And I looked at the horrible scar on Mother's hand and decided she would have a better life if I left. So I went to live with my teacher who had no children. I had been there nearly 4 months when she asked me to call her mother, and I burst into tears. So my mother came and got me. But everything had changed. She had moved out of the rundown farmhouse and was living with her younger brother in town. She was also working as a waitress, and one day she took us for a drive.
4: Now, girls, do you see those?
9: Mm-hmm.
4: Those are the lots that I bought. $10 down and $10 a month.
9: This looks like a cornfield.
4: Well, it was. The farmer is selling off his land.
9: You can't afford to build a house, Mother.
4: Oh, yes, I can. I'm buying a prefabricated garage that my brothers will help put up, and we can live in that.
9: Oh, Brother. I'm not living in something like that.
4: At least it will be mine. No one can raise the rent, no one can tell me what to do, and no one can take it away from me.
11: My oldest sister married, leaving only 4 of us children. Mother bought 2 of those garages, and the men in the family, along with some friends, put them together in an L-shaped house, which had no plumbing and no furnace, just a pot-bellied stove that we fed coal from a pile outside.
8: Listen!
9: What?
8: Someone's outside.
9: Oh, no.
8: Shh! Don't turn on the light. I'll peek out the window.
12: What is it, Mom?
8: It's a man stealing my coal.
12: Hey, it's that neighbor down the street. Mom, call the sheriff.
8: Oh, he'll be gone by the time they get here.
9: What was it?
8: How low down can you get stealing someone's coal? I'll just switch to fuel oil. He can't steal that.
11: Little by little, with pride of ownership, Mother made improvements. In 1948, she married a man who had helped build the house, a man she met through friends. She didn't realize he was an abusive alcoholic. She bore him a son, and she bore his drinking for a time.
8: Oh, Sam, watch out! You almost broke that lamp.
13: Shouldn't have been there. Are you girls making fun of me? I'll fix you!
8: Oh, you get away from my daughters!
13: They were laughing at me.
8: You lay a hand on them again and I'll knock your head off.
11: From then on, he never touched us, but he abused Mother. My step-grandfather was molesting me, but I didn't know what to do about it. I felt so trapped. The next summer, a newly formed church sent a bus around on Sunday morning. We never went to church, and I wanted to go, so Mother went with me. What I heard that day gripped my heart.
14: Jesus came to set the captives free. You know, the Bible says in 1 John chapter 3, verse 8, "He that committeth sin is of the devil, for the devil sinneth from the beginning. For this purpose the Son of God was manifested, that he might destroy the works of the devil."
8: That's right.
14: Are you struggling with sin in your life?
8: Yes.
14: Jesus came to set you free. He said, "The thief cometh not, but for to steal and to kill and to destroy. I am come that they might have life, and that they might have it more abundantly."
8: Amen.
14: Friends, Jesus is the good shepherd. He gave his life for you. He will protect you from harm and from an eternal death in hell.
8: Yes. Right.
14: Invite Christ Jesus into your heart and life, and you will have his strength to resist the devil and live for God.
8: Oh.
14: Won't you come forward now and receive God's gift of eternal life?
8: Yes.
11: Drawn by God's love in a way that was overwhelming, I started out of my seat, and Mother clamped a hand on my leg.
14: The Bible says, "For God so loved the world that he gave his only begotten Son, that whosoever believeth in him should not perish, but have everlasting life."
11: The internal call from God within me was so strong that I couldn't resist it. I needed the Lord so badly. As soon as Mother relaxed her hand, I bolted out of my seat and scooted past everyone in the pew, headed for the altar. As I looked back, her hand was reaching to grab me, but it was too late. I hated to disobey Mother, but God was offering me hope, and I needed it. I had to obey God's call.
14: Would you like to receive Christ as your Savior? Go ahead, speak out loud.
11: Yes.
14: Then repeat after me. "I believe Jesus is the Son of God, who died on the cross for my sins."
11: Mother was tight-lipped as we left church that day, but I rejoiced in my salvation. Aura, my step-grandfather, had been molesting me, and now I had Jesus to protect me from him. I never let him touch me again. Jesus had set me free. I went to Sunday school a few times, but eventually stopped because of Mother's hostility to Christianity. She gloated any time she read in the paper about a preacher who fell into sin. Her bitterness grew with her divorce from my stepfather.
15: Is it over?
16: Yes. And that judge gave him one of my lots that I paid for.
15: That isn't right, Mom.
16: He even gave him the car, and that was your dad's car.
15: Why?
16: Oh, the judge said he needed it more than I did. He even got all your dad's tools, too.
15: No.
16: Oh, there is no justice.
11: Mother, by then, was working in the hospital, cleaning floors. Hard work that broke her health. Yet she managed to bake bread and pies and can fruit and vegetables in the summer. And she looked after her own mother, too. My younger sister, Margaret, came home again at age 15. The sister who had run away married and became a missionary in the Philippines. The years passed, and I went to college, married a pilot, and moved away. In 1962, Mother's son-in-laws rebuilt her house to put in plumbing and a furnace. Then in 1967, she received another blow. Hello?
17: Kanitha? The hospital fired me.
11: Why?
17: They said my health was too poor, and they didn't want to risk having me on the floor.
11: Oh, Mom, I'm sorry.
17: Oh, and next year I would have been eligible for a pension.
11: Can you apply for disability social security?
17: Yes, but it takes a year. I don't know what I'll do till then.
11: Don't worry, Mom. We'll help you. She continued to work, taking care of old people in their homes, until she could no longer work at all. Then she passed her time reading romance novels that filled her house. From time to time, we flew her to where we were living, and she thrilled at traveling the world. Mother had both knees replaced, and thereafter had difficulty walking. By then, my sons were grown, and I had gone through my own life crises, including drug use and divorce. In 1982, I recommitted my life to Christ, and in 1988, my husband and I remarried. Shortly after getting my master's degree at a Christian university, I began writing for Unshackled. But each time I visited Mother and went to church, she refused to go with me. She was still cold to the gospel.
16: Well, if you ask me, a person can get a little too hipped on religion.
11: Mother, look how the Lord has changed my life.
16: Oh, I don't see any difference. You're just the same to me.
11: He restored our marriage.
16: Well, that's good, I suppose. But I wouldn't be bothered with a husband.
11: Have you ever read the Bible?
16: Well, once when I was young. I'd rather read love stories.
11: Oh, Mom, the Bible is the greatest love story ever written. It tells of God's love for mankind. Remember when I was divorced, how I was smoking pot and crying all the time? Jesus took away the desire for that stuff. He changed everything.
16: Well, I don't see how anybody can smoke or drink. I always hated the smell of it.
11: You were a good example, Mom.
16: Oh, I don't know about that. I have a terrible temper.
11: Well, God has used everything in my life to help me write these testimonies. I can identify with every single one. Death, divorce, adoption, alcoholism, drug addiction, even being molested.
16: What?
11: Mom, did you know that Aura was molesting me?
16: Oh, no. I would have knocked him in the head if I had known.
11: Well, I didn't know what to do about it, but God knew, and he did something about it. He saved me. And he wants to save you, too.
16: No, I believe in doing what's right.
11: Oh, you can't be good enough for God to accept you. He is holy. Your good works won't get you into heaven. Only Jesus will. Mom, did Dad believe in Jesus?
16: Yes. Yes, he did.
11: Do you believe he is the Son of God?
16: No, I don't. I've read too much that contradicts such a belief.
11: I prayed so much for Mother's salvation, asking God to save her. Then in 1998, my brother, Dad's only son, died of alcoholism. I flew home to be with her, taking my laptop so I could finish a script. I kept expecting her to break down, but she didn't. She had become an expert at hiding her pain. I realized she hadn't cried in years. Then she came and sat down beside me at the table where I was working.
16: What are you writing?
11: It's the testimony of a man who was an alcoholic until Jesus came into his life.
16: Oh, I would hate to have my life spread around like that.
11: Oh, Mom, when the Lord changes your life, you want the whole world to know so he can have the glory.
16: Maybe.
11: Have you ever invited Jesus into your heart, Mother?
16: No, I don't believe I ever did.
11: Would you like to do that now?
16: Yes. Yes. Yes, I would.
11: God looks on the heart, Mother, and he knows you want to receive Christ. Just say, Lord, I admit that I'm a sinner, and I cannot save myself.
16: Lord, I admit that I am a sinner. I cannot save myself.
11: I believe Jesus died to save me.
16: I believe Jesus died to save me.
11: Midway through her prayer, her voice softened, and she began speaking her own words to God instead of repeating after me. Oh, how I rejoiced. Mother, you're saved. You're my sister in Christ now. Let me read some verses to help you understand what God just did for you.
16: Okay.
11: Jesus said, He that heareth my word and believeth on him that sent me hath everlasting life. And shall not come into condemnation, but is passed from death unto life. Jesus said unto her, I am the resurrection and the life. He that believeth in me, though he were dead, yet shall he live. And whosoever liveth and believeth in me shall never die. Believest thou this?
16: Do you think Kenny was saved?
11: I hope so, Mom. I read the Bible to him in the hospital, and his daughter brought a minister in who prayed with him just before he died. So I trust that he made the right choice. Would you like to go to church with me tomorrow?
16: Yes. Yes, I would.
11: Mother was 86 when she professed faith in Christ. 2 months later, she had a heart attack. I stayed with her for 2 weeks while she slowly recovered. She wanted to remain at home. Only one sister lived in Mansfield, and she and two granddaughters looked after Mother. From then on, even though she could barely walk, Mother went to church with me when I visited. I prayed fervently that she not die alone. Hello?
18: Kenitha, Mom fell and she's in the hospital.
11: Oh, no, Dorothy. Is she okay?
18: No, she's not. She lay outside for 12 hours before she was found.
11: Oh, we were all afraid of that.
18: Doctor says she has to go into a nursing home. She can't live alone anymore.
11: Mother hated being in a nursing home.

0: feel like a pancake.
1: See? We put Dad's picture on the wall where you can see it.
0: Oh, I thought he was the sun, the moon, and the stars.
1: Oh, no wonder you read all those books. You were trying to recapture a lost love.
0: I thought I couldn't live without him.
1: Mom, the only one you can't live without is Jesus. I'll read some scripture to you. We had the privilege of caring for her only 10 days. But God is so good. The morning Mother died, we sang hymns to her. When the end came, her granddaughter and I held her while I quoted Bible verses, one after another, as God brought them to my remembrance. She had loved many and trusted few. But in the end, she trusted Jesus. And he took her safely home.
2: The Bible says in Romans chapter 10, verses 9 and 10, that if thou shalt confess with thy mouth the Lord Jesus, and shalt believe in thine heart that God hath raised him from the dead, thou shalt be saved. For with the heart man believeth unto righteousness, and with the mouth confession is made unto salvation. Listening friend, you too can have forgiveness of sin and eternal life. Take the step from death to life through Christ. If you need counsel in making this crucial decision, get in touch with Pacific Garden Mission. This is program number 2796, heard in the true story of Thelma Hildebrand, where Mickey O'Donnell, Lisa Lewis, P.J. Burns, Tim Gregory, Anna Marie Alvarez, and Oksana Fedonyushyn. Original music, Ralph Colburn, sound, Nicoloisio, engineer, Ed Webb, script by Kenitha Gabler, and I'm Bob O'Donnell. Unshackled is produced by Pacific Garden Mission to show through true stories that if your life is empty, it can be filled to overflowing. We look forward to hearing from you, so please write today.
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2: Father, in the name of Jesus, lead us as we study today, and we'll give God the praise in Christ's precious name. Amen. Now, I tell you what I want to do today. I want to read 2 Timothy 3:16 and 17, and here's what it says. For all scripture is given by inspiration and is profitable for doctrine, for

0: for correction, for instruction in righteousness, that the man of God may be perfect, thoroughly furnished unto all good works. Now, you've heard me make this statement on the radio, and you've heard other preachers make this statement. And you've heard some preachers make statements that are contrary to the statement that I'm about to make. Now, this Bible that I have is all the Word of God, and it is all there is of the Word of God. You say, preacher, how do you know that? Now, I'll tell you how I know it. If God is God, and He is, and if God is love, and He is, and if God is a righteous God and can't do wrong, cannot do anything that's not right, then, my brother, God did not give us part of the Bible or give it to us incomplete. It is all the Word of God and all there is of the Word of God. There is no more. There is no more. Now listen, God is not speaking to men inspired through the Holy Ghost, verbally inspired. They're not speaking today. We are preaching what God gave to holy men of old. And this Bible that I have in my hand is all there is of the Word of God. Now, I know I had a letter the other day. I've referred to it 3 or 4 times. I had a letter from a very dignified minister. And he was so sarcastic, it wasn't even funny. I started one time to answer him, and then something deep down inside said, preacher, don't waste your time. Pray or study. Don't write the man. Pray or study. And I didn't. I didn't answer him because that's what he wanted. He wanted me to answer him. But he was so sarcastic, and he tried to make me feel like a bum in the gutter and tried to make me out a dumb cluck and an ignoramus. Now, let me tell you something. When I read John 3:16, I believe it says what it means, and it means what it says. I believe that. Now, I don't know what you believe about it. God so loved the world, I believe that. That He gave His only begotten Son, I believe that. That whosoever believeth in Him should not perish, I believe that. But have everlasting life, I believe that. Now, why shouldn't I? Why shouldn't I believe that? All right. Now, that's in the same chapter that declares, except a man be born again, he cannot see the kingdom of God. That which is born of flesh is flesh, and that which is born of spirit is spirit. Marvel not that I said unto thee, Nicodemus, marvel not that I said unto thee, you must be born again. Now listen, I want to talk to you right out of my heart today. And then tomorrow, I'm going to discuss especially verse 5. Except a man be born of water. Now, what is the water? Is it the baptistry? Is it being baptized? We're going to talk about that tomorrow. But today, you know, any series of messages that I deliver, if I don't get right down where you live, and speak your language in understandable terms, then I've failed. My ministry is a very ordinary ministry so far as the man's concerned. I'm not a polished theologian. I'm just a poor country boy, not a boy anymore. And so I'm not a boy anymore, but I'm just a poor country preacher trying to get down where people live. Now, I want to ask you something. You joined the church. Oh, yes. You've been baptized. Oh, yes. You've been christened. Oh, yes. You've been confirmed. Oh, yes. Your parents dedicated you to God. Oh, yes. And you've been a loyal church supporter all of your life. Oh, yes. But have you been born again? Have you been born again? Well, now, you say, Brother Green, if I join the church, and if I'm baptized, and if I do the best I can, and if I give my money, and if I go to church systematically, and I'm faithful in my church, then, Brother Green, what can I do? Now, listen, if that saves you, then the Son of God died in vain. Now, listen, don't cut the radio off. You may not like my delivery, and that's your privilege. Bless your heart. If a man says, preacher, I don't like the way you deliver. I like your gospel, but I don't like you. That's your privilege. Heaven knows. If everybody loved the same pastor, there wouldn't be but one church in America, and that'd be a big one, wouldn't it, huh? Now, let me tell you something. I'm not trying to get you to love my delivery. I just want you to hear my gospel. Now, listen. If you can be saved through anything that you can do, then the Son of God died in vain. God should have let you do it. Why let Jesus die? Jesus died, the just for the unjust, that he might bring us to God. The sinless for the sinner, that he might bear our sins in his own body. Not in his soul or spirit, he was without sin, but he took our sins upon himself and he nailed them to his cross. Now, if you can save yourself, and if I can save myself by morality or good works or good living, then the Son of God died in vain. Now listen, don't tell me that God turned his head, and he did. Jesus said, my God, why hast thou forsaken me? Now, if God didn't turn his head, why did Jesus pray that prayer? You don't think Jesus would be a hypocrite on the cross? My God, we talked about the sufferings, and I ask you to hear that word suffer, suffer, suffer, suffer. He suffered all the agony and all the pain and all the misery of an everlasting hell to keep you out of hell. Now, why did God let him do it? God turned his head. God turned his back. And God let Jesus die on the cross that you and I might be saved. Now, listen. All in this world you can do to be saved, and all in this world that I can do to be saved, and all in the world that anybody can do to be saved is to receive Jesus. Now listen, we ought to pray. But you can pray till you die and you'll never be saved. Now wait just a second, kind friend. There is no other name under heaven given among men whereby we must be saved. I am the door. I am the door. By me, if any man enter in, he shall be saved. I am the door. Thomas, I am the way. I am the truth. I am the life. No man. No man. Now listen, that's the American, the Englishman, the Irish, the Germans, the French, the Italians, the Africans, the South Americans, the Mexicans. Listen, no man, no man, the white man, the colored man, the rich man, the poor man, the Indian. It doesn't make any... Listen, no man. I am the way, I am the truth, I am the life. No man cometh unto the Father but by me. Now, do you believe that? Yes, preacher. All right. Now, Jesus is our salvation. He is our redemption. He is our forgiveness. And all in the world you can do to stay out of hell is to accept the Lord Jesus. Accept him by faith. And when you accept him, God gives you the power to be born into God's family. Now, that's all you can do. Now, wait just a minute. You can pray till you drop dead and praying won't save you. Why, Brother Green, I've heard you say on the radio, pray the sinner's prayer. Yes, and you've also heard me say this. Call on God and mean it. Believe it and mean it. Now, what can a sinner pray? What prayer can a sinner pray? A sinner is dead in trespasses and sin. A sinner is bound and dead. What can he do? All in the world a sinner can do is ask for mercy. Now, you can ask for it in a dozen different ways. Have mercy on me, Jesus. Save me, Jesus. Come into my heart, Jesus. I receive you, Jesus. Now, you can pray any of those words. And if you sincerely mean them, that's enough. That's enough. Jesus wants to save you a million times worse than you'll ever want to be saved. Jesus wants to save you, and the minute you make up your mind that you want to be saved, and you say, Lord, Jesus, come into my heart and save me, then God bless you, he'll come in. Now, it's not the words you pray. The publican in the temple prayed, God be merciful to me, a sinner. God be merciful to me, a sinner. Now, you can say, dear Heavenly Father, I'm a sinner. Save me for Jesus' sake. That's a sinner's prayer. But listen, you don't need to get on your knees and beg and plead and cry and cry and beg. Wait a minute. Just a minute. I believe in a mourner's bench. I use a prayer room. I believe in coming to the altar. But praying won't save you. Praying won't save you. You can pray till you drop dead, but that won't save you. One of the most pitiful creatures I've ever seen in my life was in French Equatorial Africa. We landed 500 miles straight back in the jungles on an airstrip. There wasn't a thing in the world but just a weed field, that's all, just a weed field. When the plane started coming down, I said to my partner, I said, where on earth are we going to land? I didn't see any landing strip. Just a weed field, and that's what it was. And it was a big plane. I mean, one of these big two-motor jobs like they use here in the States. It was Air France, in French Equatorial Africa. And we landed. All right, when that ship took off, We stayed there, and they put a boy, a little boy they brought out of the jungle, with a broken leg, and they had him, of course, on a makeshift stretcher made out of poles, and they had him bound to that stretcher, a broken leg. All right, when they put that boy on the plane, his mother followed him to the plane, and when they shut the door, she went back away from the plane. She fell down in the dirt. And she spun around and around on the ground, and such praying and screaming you've never heard. Now, to whom was she praying? I asked the missionary, and he said she's praying to the witch doctor. Now, listen, beloved, listen what I'm saying. That woman was praying. What do you say, Brother Green? Suppose I pray to God. Well, now listen, you can call on God and beg God and beg God and beg God, but you'll never reach God's ear for mercy until you receive God's Son, the Lord Jesus Christ, who died to keep you out of hell. Now that's right. God so loved the world. God gave his only begotten Son, that whosoever, doesn't make any difference who you are, makes no difference your nationality, whosoever. Whosoever believeth in him, not whosoever believes and screams and begs and prays and screams and begs and prays, but whosoever believeth on him should not perish but have everlasting life. Well now, you say, Brother Green, how do you know that your Bible's right? Listen, I told you in the outset today, all scripture is given by inspiration. All scripture is profitable for doctrine, for reproof, for instruction, that the man of God may be perfect, thoroughly furnished. In other words, everything we need to know about God and hell and heaven and the devil and salvation and sin, everything we need to know is in this Bible. Now, we don't need to put anything else in here. Listen, this Bible instructs us in every minute detail of salvation and victory and Christian living and what God requires and demands if we step inside the pearly gates. Now, the first day I read, last week, I read about Nicodemus. I said there was never, listen, I don't believe there was one ought against his character. I believe Nicodemus was honest, upright, respected. I believe he was far, far, far above average. And I believe he could have been chairman of any deacon board in America today from the standpoint of being honest and upright. I believe that man could have been chairman of any board of deacons, chairman of any board of stewards or trustees. I believe that. But Jesus said, Nicodemus, you must be born again. And there's only one way. One Lord, one faith, one baptism, one door, one way, one truth, one life, one name given unto heaven, one mediator between God and men, the man, Christ Jesus. Read 1 Timothy 2:5. Read it. It's there. One God, one mediator between God and men, the man, Christ Jesus. Now, I ask you at the outset of this program today, have you been born again? Do you know a time in your life when you, that second, that day, now I didn't say whether it was Monday or Saturday or Friday or Tuesday or Sunday. I didn't say that. You may remember the day. You may remember the hour. You may remember the date. I do, but I'm not demanding that of you. But now listen, if you've ever been born again, you may have forgotten whether it was Monday or Tuesday, Sunday or Saturday. And you may have forgotten whether it was 8 o'clock at night or 10 o'clock at night. But I'm going to tell you something. If you've ever had the experience that this Bible calls the new birth, you haven't forgotten it, and you never will. Now you say, Brother Green, you scare me. I need to scare you, my friend. I need to scare you. You know why? Jesus said, many will come to me in that day and say, Lord, Lord, have we not prophesied in thy name, and in thy name cast out devils, and in thy name we've done many wonderful works? And Jesus said, I will profess unto them, I never knew you. I never knew you. I never knew you. Now please underline that. I never knew you. Matthew 7, 21, 22, 23. Read it. Matthew 7, 21, 22, 23. Many will come And they'll say, Lord, we've prophesied, we've cast out devils, we've done many wonderful works. And then Jesus said, I will profess unto them, I never knew you, I never did know you. That's going to be sad. It's bad enough to die and go to hell. It's 1,000 times worse to drop into hell expecting to go into heaven. But according to the words of Jesus, there will be many, many, many that will drop into hell expecting to go to heaven. God grant that not one of my listeners today will drop into hell blinded by religion, blinded by man's doctrine, and not saved by God's grace. Now listen, beloved. You say, Brother Green, there's a little good in all religions and all beliefs. I'm not going to argue with you, because I'm not trying to make a Baptist out of anybody. If I had a church and I was a pastor and I was trying to rake in a host of members, you might criticize me. I don't have any church. I don't have one thing for you to join. We do not secularize our listeners. We don't. I don't send out form letters begging you to send money to the radio. I don't do that. I don't do it. Now let me tell you something. I don't have anything for you to join. I'm not trying to get your name on a mailing list. And I want to say this. I've received letters, and this is a truth, if I drop dead the minute I finish saying it, and I never speak another word, this is the truth. I received letters, and they've said, Brother Green, we would have written you a long time ago. We wanted your books. We wanted the books we heard you announce, but we didn't want to get our name on another mailing list. They've said, we get so many letters, we don't know what to do. And they say, Preacher Green, please don't send us any form letters. I want to say, God bless you. I'm not trying to get you to join, and I'm not trying to get your name on a mailing list. Therefore, I can be frank, and I can be very stern and bold when I say, it's not my way that I'm trying to get you to accept. It's God Almighty's Bible way, God's way. You must be born again. And there's only one way. Joining the church won't do it. Sincerity won't do it. Morality will not do it. Good living, clean living, church going, giving your money won't do it. Faithfulness to the church won't do it. Only one way. Receive the Lord Jesus Christ. Believe on the Lord Jesus Christ. Accept the Lord Jesus Christ. Trust in his finished work. And hallelujah, you'll be in that number when the saints go marching in. For God so loved the world, he gave his only begotten Son, that whosoever believeth in him should not perish, but have everlasting life. Nicodemus, except a man be born of the water and of the Spirit, he cannot enter into the kingdom of God. That which is born of the flesh is flesh, and that which is born of the Spirit is spirit. Marvel not that I said unto thee, you must be born again. Now tomorrow, I'm going to talk about the water. The water. And I want to say today, the water in John 3:5 is not the baptistry. I'll tell you about it tomorrow. Have you been born again? Father, honor the word, honor the shed blood, and save the soul, our Father. Save that precious soul that's nearest hell. For Jesus' sake we ask it, and in his precious name, amen.
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0: sounding forth the praises of the Savior of all men, the Lord Jesus Christ. 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
1: Thy word is a lamp unto my feet and a light unto my path. It's time now for Light for the Pathway with W.A. Thompson.

And once again, we greet you in the name of the Lord Jesus, and I want to ask you this time to consider a verse of Scripture from 1 Chronicles 19, verse 13. And here is what the verse says, "Be of good courage, and let us behave ourselves valiantly for our people and for the cities of our God." The portion that I want to focus on is, "And let the Lord do that which is good in His sight." Now the Lord will have His way, and He has His way in the whirlwind. A tornado does not hinder God's plan, nor does it hinder God's way and work. The tornado is simply an instrument in the hand of the Lord, and He does have His way in that. And here is the statement, "Let the Lord do that which is good in His sight." Ask yourself now in your own family, how are things going with you and for you? Are you at a point of becoming discouraged and you cannot change a situation that is upon you? Have you come to the place to where you're willing to say, "Let the Lord do that which is right in His sight"? Now, we want things to be done according to the way we want them done. And it's very easy to do. I mean, we're just people, and we can only see what's in the room where we are, and we can't see that clearly. We don't understand all the things that are around us. And we can't see what's in the next room unless there's a window nearby. Then we can see through that window. Or a door, there's an opening. But the Lord sees into tomorrow, and He knows of all of the yesterdays. And when He works a purpose, He doesn't tell us what's in the next room. He doesn't tell us what's in the next moment. He brings us to a place, and He would have us to make the choice to trust Him at that place and with that situation. And here is the attitude of the Christian. Let the Lord do that which is right in His sight. You know, we do our adding, our subtraction, and do the math on a situation, and we come up with a figure, and we say, "Now, this is fact. This is the way it is. This is what I've seen, and this is the conclusion, and these are the possibilities of how it can work out." That will work. You can do that with people. But when the Lord is in it, there is no such thing as adding up one and one and always getting two. The Lord can take the small amount and make it be more than what would have been had you divided just kept the small amount to oneself, as He did with the loaves, the fishes broken. And many were able to be fed by that. Why? Because the Lord entered in. Or consider creation. There was nothing here, and God took this nothing, and He made it into something, and He hung this something on nothing. And the stars are out in the space God made, and so great and so big. He made all of these things. And when we are faced with a situation, surrender quickly. Run swiftly to the center of God's will and seek to know what His mind is about the matter. And accept this fact, let the Lord do that which is good in His sight. Now, you may be in a situation where you have not said, "The Lord is doing that which is good in His sight," but I encourage you to do so. You will deliver yourself of much burden and sorrow and anguish. Now, Father, we thank Thee that Thou art good, and that Thou dost see us in our lives and what's before and what's gone behind us. Lord, we ask for Thy blessings upon us today, that we'll glorify Thee in Jesus' name and for His sake. Amen. Now, again, we want to continue to consider in the book of Genesis now what Jacob was encountering. When Jacob was left alone, and there wrestled with him a man until the breaking of day, and we have said that this was a pre-incarnate appearance of Christ wrestling with Jacob. And then in verse 25,
And when he saw that he, the Lord Jesus here, prevailed not against Jacob, he touched the hollow of Jacob's thigh, and the hollow of Jacob's thigh was out of joint as he wrestled with him. So the Lord broke Jacob. He left his mark upon Jacob. And you would think that with Jacob's hip being out of joint, this was something that would cripple him. It was a mark, however, of the Lord's ownership of Jacob. When the Lord puts his mark upon you, how do you respond? Are you angry with the Lord because he has left a mark upon you that you yourself would not have chosen? Are you bitter against the Lord that he has a mark on you and you don't understand why? It's something that's making you to limp, whereas other persons or other people are getting along so quickly, so easily through life, and they seem to have all the things going for them. Are you angry and bitter about this? I pray that you will change the way you view things and look upon that which has made you to halt or to limp, or in a sense to make you to be lame, that you will recognize that's God's fingerprint, that you are his property. You know, you can stamp an image on something, and when we buy items or products, we're encouraged to take the serial number and to put it in a different place so that we can say if something should happen, if someone should steal the item or if it should be lost for some reason or another, needing to make a claim, an insurance claim on it, we can give the serial number off of the item so that we can tell people that it's ours. Well, the Lord has a way of putting his own mark on us. And I don't know what the mark is that he has on you, but you belong to him, then surely you're his. We know of which family a person comes from by looking at the last name and say, this is such and such a person's child. Well, there are marks that the Lord puts in our lives and the way you bear those marks. How is it that you would be angry with the Lord? Why is it? Well, because we haven't matured enough to realize that the Lord has stamped his own mark upon us. And Jacob now has this mark on the of the Lord upon him, and he wrestled. And the Lord said to him, let me go, for the day breaketh. And he said, I will not let thee go except thou bless me. Now with this mark that you have upon you, are you willing to use that as a stepping stone to reach higher to the Lord? Are you willing to use it as a key, like an entrance in through a door into a certain room where the Lord is, where you and the Lord can be alone and you can make your request known unto him? That's the Lord's mark upon your life. The Lord is the living God, a very present help, the personal God. He's not an object or an idol somewhere that has hands and cannot see, hear, and or help, and eyes cannot see. He is the living God. He made the eye. Does he not see? He made the hands. Can he not save? He made the ears. Can he not hear? This is the living God that we're looking to. And he would have us to be alone with him and has put his mark upon us. And he said unto him, verse 27, what is thy name? And he said, Jacob. And he said, thy name shall be called no more Jacob, but Israel. For as a prince thou hast power with God and with men, and hast prevailed. Now as a man, by stating his name Jacob, which means supplanter, he is now identifying with his old sinful evil nature. I'm a heel snatcher. I tried to trip my brother up. My name testifies of that every time I name it. May not have bothered him heretofore, but now he's ready to deal with the Lord. He's ready to deal and do business for God and face his own nature and face himself. My name is Jacob. Well, the Lord says, now your name shall no more be called Jacob, but Israel. Now these two names have come down. We talk about, when you look in the scriptures, you will see
when there may be a reference to Jacob, it may be to the person Jacob, or it may be to the nation Jacob. And that's the same way with the nation of with Israel. Jacob, as time went on, he was called more by the name referred to as Israel, and less as Jacob. And there's a great lesson for us to see that when these things do happen, when the Lord brings the change, we are less like we were before he saved us and more like he wants us to be with the new nature. And the Lord tells us that we are to be putting off the old nature and to be putting on the new, taking off the old and putting on the new. And so Jacob now has a new name. He is a prince with the Lord, and that's our standing as well. In Christ, you are a prince or a princess. You are somebody in the Lord. Now that, if you recognize that, is not going to make you to be lifted up in pride and to go arrogantly about. There are many, many who will do this thing in the sense that they will say, I am somebody, and I know I'm saved. But I don't think that people have that attitude when they know the relationship with the Lord. If they do, they have been sold a bill of goods by the devil. When we recognize whose we are and in whom we dwell and who dwells in us, we have a humble attitude, a humble mind. We realize that it's only by the grace of God that we're here, that we're in his family, and that it's that he who has loved us and washed us from our sins in his own blood, and we have nothing ourselves to boast about. What is thy name? And he said, Jacob. And he said, thy name shall be called no more Jacob, but Israel, for as a prince thou hast power with God and with men, and hast prevailed. Power with God and with men. Power in prayer. Power because the Lord has set his own divine approval upon Jacob as one who belongs to him. Power with men in that the Lord is going to go before and cause the hearts of men to be changed toward Jacob. You know, the Lord works in the lives of us today. He works in our lives. And we are not able to. We do not know what the Lord will do or how he will work. But when we are rightly related to him in Christ, that's the only way a man or a woman is rightly related to God, is through Christ Jesus the Lord. No other way. There is but one way, and the Lord is condemning all other ways to him and is showing us there is but one in Christ, and he makes it so that we are cared for and we're kept by him. Dear Lord, we ask for thy blessings upon today's message. May someone be strengthened and may others be challenged and convicted. Lord, help us to do right, and we'll be careful to give thee the glory, the honor, and the praise to thy name. For Jesus' sake, amen. Join us again for another program of Light for the Pathway. I'm Willie Thompson.

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0: The psalmist said, "When I awake, I am still with thee." For the child of God, seeking the presence of the Lord is essential as each day begins. To help you in starting this day with God, we offer a brief devotional meditation from morning and evening, a collection from the pen of one of the greatest preachers of all time, Charles Haddon Spurgeon. This morning's text is found in Matthew chapter 28 and verse 20. I am with you alway. It is well there is one who is ever the same, and who is ever with us. It is well there is one stable rock amidst the billows of the sea of life. O my soul, set not thine affections upon rusting, moth-eaten, decaying treasures, but set thine heart upon him who abides forever faithful to thee. Build not thine house upon the moving quicksands of a deceitful world, but found thy hopes upon this rock, which amid descending rain and roaring floods shall stand immovably secure. My soul, I charge thee, lay up thy treasure in the only secure cabinet. Store thy jewels where thou canst never lose them. Put thine all in Christ. Set all thine affections on his person, all thy hope in his merit, all thy trust in his efficacious blood, all thy joy in his presence, and so thou mayest laugh at loss and defy destruction. Remember that all the flowers in the world's garden fade by turns, and that the day cometh when nothing will be left but the black, cold earth. Death's black extinguisher must soon put out thy candle. Oh, how sweet to have sunlight when the candle is gone! The dark flood must soon roll between thee and all thou hast. Then wed thine heart to him who will never leave thee. Trust thyself with him who will go with thee through the black and surging current of death's stream, and who will land thee safely on the celestial shore, and make thee sit with him in heavenly places forever. Go, sorrowing son of affliction, tell thy secrets to the friend who sticketh closer than a brother. Trust all thy concerns with him who never can be taken from thee, who will never leave thee, and who will never let thee leave him, even Jesus Christ, the same yesterday, today, and forever. Lo, I am with you alway, is enough for my soul to live upon. Let who will forsake me. This meditation was taken from Morning and Evening by C.H. Spurgeon. Please listen each morning at this same time for Morning and Evening.
1: All right, here we go again with another edition of the Preaching of the Cross radio broadcast. I'm Brother James, and I greet you in the name of our Lord and Savior Jesus Christ, the Lamb of God, which taketh away the sin of the world. Where would we be had not God so loved the world that he gave his only begotten Son, that whosoever believeth in him should not perish, but have everlasting life? I know that verse has been quoted so many times by so many people, memorized by so many Sunday school children, and yet it never loses its wonderful appeal to the hearts and minds of men, women, boys, and of girls. On the Preaching of the Cross radio broadcast, if you're not familiar with our programs, we like to teach the Word of God. We like to instruct the believer. We like to try and challenge the unbeliever to believe on the Lord Jesus Christ through plain, simple exposition of the blessed and holy Bible. We are going to begin on the program today to study with you verse by verse, line by line, in fact, word by word, the little Bible book of Jonah. The little book of Jonah found in the midst of what are called the minor prophets in the Old Testament section of the Bible. There are few people in the world today who have not heard of Jonah and the whale. Yet there are very few people who have taken the time to read and study the actual record of this Old Testament prophet and his amazing career. I once had a Christian ask me, in all sincerity, where he could find the story of Jonah and the whale. I can tell you the man's name. I can tell you where it happened. And he was quite embarrassed to find that a book in the Bible bore the name of Jonah. The Bible text gives us far more than the greatest fish story ever told. It sets forth the history of a disobedient minister who took a most remarkable journey. It goes on to show how, even after his trip inside the whale, Jonah continued to be a reluctant servant whose heart was far from perfect. This little book teaches us many important doctrinal truths which one must understand to have a proper comprehension of the true and living God. Jonah also sets forth many practical lessons for those seeking to walk before the Lord in purity in the midst of an untoward generation. Jonah stands as the one and only Old Testament document, which addresses foreign missions. In this, it holds a great message for our time. Because Jonah, a Hebrew, was sent to a Gentile nation, we will have occasion to study the way Jonah pictures the failed mission of Israel in the world. The book of Jonah deals with such subjects as men of God in disagreement with the will and purposes of God, repentance and conversion, the Lord changing his mind, anger and resentment, racism, and much more. We will also find ourselves delving into such topics as the underworld, the true nature of death and resurrection, and also we'll take a look at some very striking dispensational pictures. No book of the Bible has come under greater attack by the critics than this one. There's a great debate over whether or not Jonah could actually have been swallowed by a whale, and how a man could have lived 3 days and nights in the belly of a great fish. These considerations will lead, as always, to a discussion of the authorities of the scriptures themselves. It is comforting to know, though, as we mentioned, this book of Jonah is so frequently attacked by the critics, it is comforting to know that in the 4,000 years since the biblical record was begun, despite the vast body of new knowledge mankind has accumulated, the Bible still stands, unaltered, triumphant over all its foes. Most likely anticipating the rejection of this book of Jonah, the Lord Jesus Christ warned that those who reject him will have to answer to Jonah's converts in the day of their own judgment. That according to Matthew 12 and verse 41. When Jonah honestly confesses his failures and sins, he has no peer in all of literature. Under the leadership of the Holy Spirit, he writes bluntly of his stubbornness in resisting the direction of God. He makes no apology for the numerous sins of his heart, which make up so large a part of the narrative. With charming simplicity, Jonah is content to state just what he did, and in what's very refreshing in our day and time, he offers no excuse for his conduct. One of the best methods of teaching is the use of comparison. In the study of Jonah, we will frequently take the false teachings of liberals and critics with regard to the book of Jonah and use them to point out not only the biblical truth, but the weakness of such arguments. Now, this is where I run into trouble. If I don't name these critics, I'm accused of setting up straw men against which to launch unnecessary attacks. If I do name these critics, I'm accused of being hateful and a slanderer. For only one reason, that's to keep the weak from being tempted to look into the wrong kinds of literature. For that reason, and that reason only, I will set forth in this study the ravings of the Bible's enemies without naming those who are doing the raving. Let me give this word of explanation. We are going to comment upon the verses and words which make up the book of Jonah. We'll not give you a running narrative as such. We're not going to try and develop one particular theme and carry it through all the different lessons of this study. We're just going to look at the Bible text and see what it has to say and teach upon those great truths. So let's consider Jonah chapter 1, and we'll read verses 1 through 3, but I'm sure that we'll not get through them on the program today. Now the word of the Lord came unto Jonah, the son of Amittai, saying, Arise, go to Nineveh, that great city, and cry against it, for their wickedness has come up before me. But Jonah rose up to flee unto Tarshish from the presence of the Lord, and went down to Joppa. And he found a ship going to Tarshish. So he paid the fare thereof, and went down into it to go with them unto Tarshish from the presence of the Lord. Now, that's the first word. The book begins abruptly. Now would indicate to the perceptive reader that God has had written aforetime in this little book something for our learning. This is not a book for 1,000 years ago. This is not a book for 100 years ago. This is not a book for yesterday. This is a now book, right now. The truths found in the book of Jonah apply to every one of us that will read its pages. Now the word of the Lord. Before we meet the prophet, we meet the word. No messenger is more important than his message. Before we meet the ones to whom the message is sent, we meet the word. No hearer is more important than the message. The preeminent matter in the entire book is the word of the Lord. Jonah stands or falls in relation to his obedience to what God says. Nineveh and all its inhabitants live or die on the basis of their response to the word of God. My friend, one can never overemphasize the word of God. Can't be done. Now the word of the Lord came unto Jonah. It has been God's way throughout history to speak to a man, that a man might speak to a group of men. God gave the law to Israel through Moses. He gave visions and burdens of the future to men through his prophets. He ordained that the good news of the gospel should be proclaimed by a select few to all the world. In the New Testament church, Ephesians 4:11 says he gave some apostles and some prophets and some evangelists and some pastors and teachers for the perfecting of all the saints. This is the way of God. The word of the Lord came unto Jonah, and this was the word, arise, go, cry. Arise, go, cry. The commandments of God are never vague. They are never shadowy. They are always clear and easy to understand. God instructs Jonah in the simplest terms. First, he must arise. The high calling of God lifts one above the mundane cares and duties of life. The word of God cannot be done by those sitting in idleness while life passes by. So God calls his messenger to get up, get on his feet, be ready to move. Second, he must go. I can't recall a single place in the Bible where God instructed his messenger to wait until someone came seeking the message. The Lord says to his witnesses, Go ye into all the world, Mark 16:15. As the Father hath sent me, so send I you, John 20:21, unto the uttermost part of the earth, Acts 1:8. Third, he must not only arise, he must not only go, but he must cry. There is no place for passivity in the work of proclaiming the truth, nor is the work to be done in stealth and secrecy. Jonah is told to cry, to lift up his voice, to proclaim God's words, that all in the city might hear them. The Lord's directions are always very specific. Then there's Nineveh. The name of the city, and I guess I ought to point this out because it's probably distracted some of you already. The name of the city is pronounced with a short I, Nin, a short E, eh, and then a long E. So it's the city is not Nineveh, but Nineveh. That's the correct English pronunciation. It's said to be a great city, and this shows us that the word great in the Bible doesn't necessarily refer to something good, but rather to something outstanding. In this case, the greatness has to do with size, and we'll spend some time with that when we get to chapter number 3. So, Jonah is told to arise, to go to Nineveh, and to cry against that city. For what reason? Cry against it, God says, for their wickedness. All have sinned and come short of the glory of God, Romans 3:23. It is a fact of history that the more sinners there are congregated in a particular location, the greater is the sin. In a rural village, one may find a small bar where alcoholic drinks are served. In a nearby village may dwell a woman of lewd character. But in the city, one may find the nightclubs where liquor and prostitution are glorified. One may find a criminal in the small rural community, but in the city, crime is organized. Examples of this truth are endless. Isaiah cried in chapter 5, and verse 8 of the book that bears his name, "Woe unto them that join house to house, that lay field to field, till there be no place, that they may be placed alone in the midst of the earth." The psalmist declared he had seen violence and strife in the city, Psalm 55:9. Thus a holy and righteous God cannot be expected to send messengers into such habitations of wickedness with a soft, sweet, positive message about tolerance. Such messages are falsely called love. My people who don't know God won't preach his truth. A pure and just God sends a preacher to Nineveh to cry against it. The message is hard. The message is negative. But it's the very message those wicked people need. Noah preaches righteousness according to 2 Peter 2:5 and promises destruction of the unrepentant. Elijah proclaims the one true God in 1 Kings 17. And ruin upon the realm of Ahab. The apostles run into trouble everywhere they went because they called for repentance and denounced the sin of idolatry. Wisdom lifts up her voice in the street and calls for the men of the city to abandon their evil ways. It is impossible to stand for truth without standing against error. It is impossible for one to speak on behalf of the thrice holy God and not speak against the iniquity of the age. In the book of Jonah, we learn that the Ninevites repented, and God turned away his wrath. But they had to be warned of his wrath and made aware of their sin before they ever turned from their iniquity. So too, the gospel of this age. In 1 Corinthians 15:3, we read that Christ died for our sins. This is the true message on the lips of God-ordained ministers. They don't just talk about Jesus dying as though it were for no reason. They don't just speak of the death of Christ as though it were an accident. No, Christ died for our sins. Thus, all of God's true preachers preach exactly what the Apostle Paul preached. Repentance toward God, that comes first, and faith toward our Lord Jesus Christ, that comes second, Acts 20 and 21, and you've got a lot of people knocking on doors nowadays. You've got many a man giving an altar call or an invitation nowadays who skips point number one entirely and goes right to point number two, and that's not God's manner of presenting a gospel appeal. No one turns to God until they are brought face to face with their need of grace and mercy. No one sees that need until they are made aware that the righteousness of God stands against all sin. Thus Jonah, and all who will speak for God to a lost and dying world, must cry against the wrong. Cry against it. Why? Verse 2, because of their wickedness. God does not send judgment upon the earth without a cause. Neither does he send punishment at random. There is always a cause for God's righteous indignation. And the cause is always the wickedness of man. See Genesis 6 and verse 5, when time permits. Now, God said their wickedness was come up before Him. We're not going to dwell long upon the obvious truth that heaven is above the earth. This is borne out by numerous biblical passages. Heaven, the dwelling place of God, is not to be found on this planet. It's above. That's clear enough. Now, it did not matter what the cities, God said their cry has come up before me, it did not matter what the cities round about Nineveh thought about its morals. It didn't matter what the cities round about Nineveh thought about its practices and lifestyle. It did not matter what the governmental leaders of the city allowed or disallowed with their legislative acts. It made no difference what the religious and spiritual leaders of the place decreed to be just. Their Creator was their judge. Their Maker was also their lawgiver. My friend, your actions may be justified by friends and family, but how do they appear before God? Your ways may be approved by your fellow church members and religious acquaintances, but how does a holy God view them? One may practice all manner of evil in a secret place, and plan so carefully that no mortal ever knows of the actions, but all things are naked and open before the eyes of Him with whom we have to do, says Hebrews 4 and 13. Yes, because of their wickedness. God knew about it. It might have been hidden from everyone else. It might have been accepted and approved by everyone else, but God knew all about it. Now let's consider here the heart of God. His holiness demands that He punish sin. His justice moves Him to action against Adam, Cain, the antediluvians, and the cities of the plain. Yet He did not simply destroy these vessels of wrath. He first sends a warning, an appeal to repent. In the garden, He calls for Adam, desiring to cover his sin. He meets Cain in the way and reminds him of the sin lying at his door. He sends Noah to preach the coming flood and Lot to warn of the firefall on the horizon. Likewise with Nineveh. Because of their wickedness, God will send judgment. But He first sends a messenger to warn the people to flee from the wrath to come. All of mankind is bound for a burning lake of fire because of their wickedness before God. But God is not willing that any should perish, and so because of their wickedness, He first sends a gospel witness to warn them of the wages of sin. Notice that God does not send Jonah. Now hear me, please. Please, my Christian friend, hear me. God does not send Jonah to reform the politics of the city. God did not send Jonah to try to improve the social environment of the city. God did not send Jonah to see that everyone had enough to eat. He did not send Jonah to make sure the school system had the finest modern facilities. God sent Jonah to cry against the wickedness of the city. You better get that. You need to get that. The Lord had better sense than the religionists of our day. He knew the problem in Nineveh was sin. If the sin problem could be cleared up and the wickedness removed from the lives of its citizens, the rest of the city's problems would quickly take care of themselves. So many Christians in our day are seeking through elections, legislation, letter writing, and boycotts to somehow get ungodly people to live righteous lives. It'll never happen. John 3:6 says, that which is born of the flesh is flesh. Let me give you an example. Unsaved men invest billions of dollars in a television network. The more people they can convince to watch their programs, the more they can charge for advertising time, thus realizing a greater return on their investment. Now, a group of Christians who have nothing better to do than watch television all day want good, clean programs. So they spend untold dollars trying to get wicked men to produce decent programs to entertain the nation of indecent people. Forget it. It's not going to happen. But now, on the other hand, suppose the people of the nation repented and allowed the Lord Jesus Christ to have His way in their lives. They would have no more interest or desire in watching ungodly television programs. Then, the network owners would produce Christ-honoring Bible-teaching programming or go off the air. So the issue is not trying to get the world to live like Christians. The issue is, can we get lost people in this world to become Christians? You don't shut down the pornography trade until you convert the population so that they cease to desire the smut. You don't stop the abortion traffic until you convert the populace and women stop getting pregnant outside of wedlock. You don't solve social ills by electing a different political party, but by changing the hearts of society's citizens. God sent Jonah to a wicked city to preach the Word of God. The preaching of the Word of God was the only hope for Nineveh. And my friend, it is the only hope for our cities today. You cannot expect the Democratic Party to solve your problems. You cannot expect the Republican Party

0: independence from social programs is not the answer. The Lord Jesus Christ said to His disciples, go into all the world, and He didn't say, go into all the world and change the world. He did not say, go into all the world and reform the politics. He did not say, go into all the world and overthrow the Roman Empire. No, He told His believers, His followers, His sheep, His disciples, go ye therefore into all the world and preach the gospel to every creature. Now, do you know what we have in our day and age? We have people who call themselves gospel preachers who come on your radio for hours every day and try and get you all stirred up about the political situation and get you involved in political activity. That's not the gospel. They're not gospel preachers. We have churches that exist entirely to preach what they call a social gospel, meaning reforming society on the basis of certain principles lifted from the Bible. That's not the gospel. Those aren't gospel preachers. Those aren't gospel churches. My friend, the gospel is that Christ died for our sins. If you're not preaching that, you're not preaching the gospel. My friend, the gospel is that Christ was buried and the third day rose from the dead. According to the Scriptures, if you're not preaching the death, burial, and resurrection of Jesus Christ, you're not preaching the gospel. And if you're not preaching the gospel, you are not doing what Jesus Christ told you to do in this world. Nineveh was a wicked city. Jonah didn't try to get on the school board. Nineveh was a wicked city. Jonah didn't try to rally support so he could get on the city commission. Nineveh was a wicked city. Jonah didn't try to reform its social programs to eliminate poverty and hunger and man's inhumanity to man. No, he went to that city and preached the Word of God. That's what God told him to do. Now, we'll see in later lessons, it took him a while to get there. He wasn't in any great hurry to do what God wanted him to do, just as many of you listen to my voice aren't in any great hurry to do what God's told you to do, but nevertheless, God's directions are clear. Preach the gospel of Jesus Christ to a lost and dying world. Amen and amen.
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0: Never assume. This is Ken Ham, an Aussie transplant with a passion for sharing the truth of God's word. Did you know 70% of Americans claim to be Christians, but only 10% have a biblical worldview? And the questions used in that particular study to determine a biblical worldview were basic Christian beliefs such as the deity of the Holy Spirit and the existence of Satan. Christians simply don't know what the Bible teaches. What can we do? Well, don't assume people understand the gospel and other fundamentals of the faith. We often think people who've grown up in church know these things, but many don't. We need to get back to basics in our homes and churches and build a biblical worldview from the bottom up.
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0: thanking the Lord for 10 years of broadcast ministry. 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
2: Chapter 24. Joash was 7 years old when he began to reign, and he reigned 40 years in Jerusalem. His mother's name also was Zibiah of Beersheba. And Joash did that which was right in the sight of the Lord all the days of Jehoiada the priest. And Jehoiada took for him 2 wives, and he begat sons and daughters. And it came to pass after this that Joash was minded to repair the house of the Lord. And he gathered together the priests and the Levites, and said to them, Go out unto the cities of Judah, and gather of all Israel money, to repair the house of your God from year to year, and see that ye hasten the matter. Howbeit the Levites hastened it not. And the king called for Jehoiada the chief, and said unto him, Why hast thou not required of the Levites to bring in out of Judah and out of Jerusalem the collection, according to the commandment of Moses the servant of the Lord, and of the congregation of Israel, for the tabernacle of witness? For the sons of Athaliah, that wicked woman, had broken up the house of God. And also all the dedicated things of the house of the Lord did they bestow upon Baalim. And at the king's commandment they made a chest, and set it without at the gate of the house of the Lord. And they made a proclamation through Judah and Jerusalem, to bring in to the Lord the collection that Moses the servant of God laid upon Israel in the wilderness. And all the princes and all the people rejoiced, and brought in, and cast into the chest, until they had made an end. Now it came to pass, that at what time the chest was brought unto the king's office by the hand of the Levites, and when they saw that there was much money, the king's scribe and the high priest's officer came and emptied the chest, and took it, and carried it to his place again. Thus they did day by day, and gathered money in abundance. And the king and Jehoiada gave it to such as did the work of the service of the house of the Lord, and hired masons and carpenters to repair the house of the Lord, and also such as wrought iron and brass to mend the house of the Lord. So the workmen wrought, and the work was perfected by them, and they set the house of God in his state, and strengthened it. And when they had finished it, they brought the rest of the money before the king and Jehoiada, whereof were made vessels for the house of the Lord, even vessels to minister and to offer withal, and spoons, and vessels of gold and silver. And they offered burnt offerings in the house of the Lord continually all the days of Jehoiada. But Jehoiada waxed old, and was full of days when he died, and 130 years old was he when he died. And they buried him in the city of David among the kings, because he had done good in Israel, both toward God and toward his house. Now after the death of Jehoiada came the princes of Judah, and made obeisance to the king. Then the king hearkened unto them. And they left the house of the Lord God of their fathers, and served groves and idols. And wrath came upon Judah and Jerusalem for this their trespass. Yet he sent prophets to them, to bring them again unto the Lord, and they testified against them, but they would not give ear. And the Spirit of God came upon Zechariah the son of Jehoiada the priest, which stood above the people, and said unto them, Thus saith God, Why transgress ye the commandments of the Lord, that ye cannot prosper? Because ye have forsaken the Lord, he hath also forsaken you. And they conspired against him, and stoned him with stones at the commandment of the king in the court of the house of the Lord. Thus Joash the king remembered not the kindness which Jehoiada his father had done him, but slew his son. And when he died, he said, The Lord look upon it and require it. And it came to pass at the end of the year that the host of Syria came up against him, and they came to Judah and Jerusalem, and destroyed all the princes of the people from among the people, and sent all the spoil of them unto the king of Damascus. For the army of the Syrians came with a small company of men, and the Lord delivered a very great host into their hand, because they had forsaken the Lord God of their fathers. So they executed judgment against Joash. And when they were departed from him, for they left him in great diseases, his own servants conspired against him for the blood of the sons of Jehoiada the priest, and slew him on his bed, and he died. And they buried him in the city of David, but they buried him not in the sepulchres of the kings. And these are they that conspired against him, Zabad the son of Shimeath, an Ammonitess, and Jehozabad the son of Shimrith, a Moabitess. Now concerning his sons, and the greatness of the burdens laid upon him, and the repairing of the house of God, behold, they are written in the story of the book of the kings. And Amaziah his son reigned in his stead. Chapter 25. Amaziah was 25 years old when he began to reign, and he reigned 29 years in Jerusalem, and his mother's name was Jehoaddan of Jerusalem. And he did that which was right in the sight of the Lord, but not with a perfect heart. Now it came to pass, when the kingdom was established to him, that he slew his servants that had killed the king his father. But he slew not their children, but did as it is written in the law in the book of Moses, where the Lord commanded, saying, The fathers shall not die for the children, neither shall the children die for the fathers, but every man shall die for his own sin. Moreover, Amaziah gathered Judah together and made them captains over thousands and captains over hundreds, according to the houses of their fathers, throughout all Judah and Benjamin. And he numbered them from 20 years old and above, and found them 300,000 choice men, able to go forth to war, that could handle spear and shield. He hired also 100,000 mighty men of valor out of Israel for 100 talents of silver. But there came a man of God to him, saying, O king, let not the army of Israel go with thee, for the Lord is not with Israel, to wit, with all the children of Ephraim. But if thou wilt go, do it, be strong for the battle. God shall make thee fall before the enemy, for God hath power to help and to cast down. And Amaziah said to the man of God, But what shall we do for the 100 talents which I have given to the army of Israel? And the man of God answered, The Lord is able to give thee much more than this. Then Amaziah separated them, to wit the army that was come to him out of Ephraim, to go home again. Wherefore their anger was greatly kindled against Judah, and they returned home in great anger. And Amaziah strengthened himself, and led forth his people, and went to the valley of Salt, and smote of the children of Seir 10,000. And other 10,000 left alive did the children of Judah carry away captive, and brought them unto the top of the rock, and cast them down from the top of the rock, that they all were broken in pieces. But the soldiers of the army which Amaziah sent back, that they should not go with him to battle, fell upon the cities of Judah, from Samaria even unto Beth-horon, and smote 3,000 of them, and took much spoil. Now it came to pass, after that Amaziah was come from the slaughter of the Edomites, that he brought the gods of the children of Seir, and set them up to be his gods, and bowed down himself before them, and burned incense unto them. Wherefore the anger of the Lord was kindled against Amaziah, and he sent unto him a prophet, which said unto him, Why hast thou sought after the gods of the people, which could not deliver their own people out of thine hand? And it came to pass, as he talked with him, that the king said unto him, Art thou made of the king's counsel? Forbear, why shouldest thou be smitten? Then the prophet forbear and said, I know that God hath determined to destroy thee, because thou hast done this, and hast not hearkened unto my counsel. Then Amaziah, king of Judah, took advice, and sent to Joash, the son of Jehoahaz, the son of Jehu, king of Israel, saying, Come, let us see one another in the face. And Joash, king of Israel, sent to Amaziah, king of Judah, saying, The thistle that was in Lebanon sent to the cedar that was in Lebanon, saying, Give thy daughter to my son to wife. And there passed by a wild beast that was in Lebanon, and trode down the thistle. Thou sayest, Lo, thou hast smitten the Edomites, and thine heart lifteth thee up to boast. Abide now at home. Why shouldest thou meddle to thine hurt, that thou shouldest fall, even thou and Judah with thee? But Amaziah would not hear, for it came of God, that he might deliver them into the hand of their enemies, because they sought after the gods of Edom. So Joash the king of Israel went up, and they saw one another in the face, both he and Amaziah king of Judah, at Bethshemesh, which belongeth to Judah. And Judah was put to the worse before Israel, and they fled every man to his tent. And Joash the king of Israel took Amaziah king of Judah, the son of Joash, the son of Jehoahaz, at Bethshemesh, and brought him to Jerusalem, and brake down the wall of Jerusalem from the gate of Ephraim to the corner gate, 400 cubits. And he took all the gold and the silver, and all the vessels that were found in the house of God with Obed-Edom, and the treasures of the king's house, the hostages also, and returned to Samaria. And Amaziah the son of Joash king of Judah lived after the death of Joash son of Jehoahaz king of Israel 15 years. Now the rest of the acts of Amaziah, first and last, behold, are they not written in the book of the kings of Judah and Israel? Now after the time that Amaziah did turn away from following the Lord, they made a conspiracy against him in Jerusalem, and he fled to Lachish. But they sent to Lachish after him, and slew him there. And they brought him upon horses, and buried him with his fathers in the city of Judah. Chapter 26. Then all the people of Judah took Uzziah, who was 16 years old, and made him king in the room of his father Amaziah. He built Eloth, and restored it to Judah, after that the king slept with his fathers. 16 years old was Uzziah when he began to reign, and he reigned 52 years in Jerusalem. His mother's name also was Jecoliah of Jerusalem. And he did that which was right in the sight of the Lord, according to all that his father Amaziah did. And he sought God in the days of Zechariah, who had understanding in the visions of God. And as long as he sought the Lord, God made him to prosper. And he went forth and warred against the Philistines, and brake down the wall of Gath, and the wall of Jabneh, and the wall of Ashdod, and built cities about Ashdod and among the Philistines. And God helped him against the Philistines, and against the Arabians that dwelt in Gerbaal, and the Mehunims. And the Ammonites gave gifts to Uzziah, and his name spread abroad even to the entering in of Egypt, for he strengthened himself exceedingly. Moreover, Uzziah built towers in Jerusalem at the corner gate, and at the valley gate, and at the turning of the wall, and fortified them. Also he built towers in the desert, and digged many wells, for he had much cattle, both in the low country and in the plains, husbandmen also, and vine dressers in the mountains and in Carmel, for he loved husbandry. Moreover, Uzziah had an host of fighting men that went out to war by bands, according to the number of their account by the hand of Jeiel the scribe and Maaseiah the ruler, under the hand of Hananiah, one of the king's captains. The whole number of the chief of the fathers of the mighty men of valor were 2,600. And under their hand was an army, 300,000 and 7,500, that made war with mighty power to help the king against the enemy. And Uzziah prepared for them throughout all the host shields and spears and helmets and habergeons and bows and slings to cast stones. And he made in Jerusalem engines invented by cunning men to be on the towers and upon the bulwarks to shoot arrows and great stones withal. And his name spread far abroad, for he was marvelously helped till he was strong. But when he was strong, his heart was lifted up to his destruction. For he transgressed against the Lord his God, and went into the temple of the Lord to burn incense upon the altar of incense. And Azariah the priest went in after him, and with him fourscore priests of the Lord that were valiant men, and they withstood Uzziah the king, and said unto him, It appertaineth not unto thee, Uzziah, to burn incense unto the Lord, but to the priests, the sons of Aaron, that are consecrated to burn incense. Go out of the sanctuary, for thou hast trespassed. Neither shall it be for thine honor from the Lord God. Then Uzziah was wroth, and had a censer in his hand to burn incense, and while he was wroth with the priests, the leprosy even rose up in his forehead before the priests in the house of the Lord from beside the incense altar. And Azariah the chief priest and all the priests looked upon him, and behold, he was leprous in his forehead. And they thrust him out from thence. Yea, himself hasted also to go out, because the Lord had smitten him. And Uzziah the king was a leper unto the day of his death, and dwelt in a several house, being a leper. For he was cut off from the house of the Lord. And Jotham his son was over the king's house, judging the people of the land. Now the rest of the acts of Uzziah, first and last, did Isaiah the prophet, the son of Amoz, write. So Uzziah slept with his fathers, and they buried him with his fathers in the field of the burial, which belonged to the kings. For they said, He is a leper. And Jotham his son reigned in his stead. Chapter 27. Jotham was 25 years old when he began to reign, and he reigned 16 years in Jerusalem. His mother's name also was Jerusha, the daughter of Zadok. And he did that which was right in the sight of the Lord, according to all that his father Uzziah did. Howbeit, he entered not into the temple of the Lord. And the people did yet corruptly. He built the high gate of the house of the Lord, and on the wall of Ophel he built much. Moreover, he built cities in the mountains of Judah, and in the forests he built castles and towers. He fought also with the king of the Ammonites, and prevailed against them. And the children of Ammon gave him the same year 100 talents of silver, and 10,000 measures of wheat, and 10,000 of barley. So much did the children of Ammon pay unto him, both the second year and the third. So Jotham became mighty, because he prepared his ways before the Lord his God. Now the rest of the acts of Jotham, and all his wars and his ways, lo, they are written in the book of the kings of Israel and Judah. He was 25 years old when he began to reign, and reigned 16 years in Jerusalem. And Jotham slept with his fathers, and they buried him in the city of David. And Ahaz his son reigned in his stead.

0: May 11th, Finding Freedom. Are you enjoying all the freedoms you would like out of life? No matter where you live or what liberties have been given to you, the answer for nearly all of us would be no. Those living under communist governments or dictatorships suffer from a lack of freedom. But even in America, one of the most liberated countries in the world, we can still want more. Restrictions make us uncomfortable, whether they are the confines of a job or the responsibility of marriage. Answering to others is difficult. But living without boundaries, being able to make our own decisions, that's true freedom, right? Today, we'll hear from a man who had a very difficult life, but he thought he knew the way to freedom. He's here to share with us his true story on this Unshackled Daily Devotional.
1: Call me Sasha. My mother always say education is freedom, so I study hard in school, but always hungry. Age 17, I go to university, and there friends urge me to drink and smoke and run with girls. I deceive parents. In Soviet Union, we must serve in military. So I join army to defend motherland from Western imperialists. But always I long to live in America and be rich. I think money is freedom. I go to college 3 years, but quit to work in market. I marry. I am selling draft beer and dilute with water to make more money. Fear of being caught and going to Soviet prison lead me to drink vodka, and soon I am rich, but also drunkard. Mother and wife pester me to quit, and I do. But after 2 years, I am bored and become drug addict. I even betray wife, so I coax her to become drug addict too. Next 2 years empty, desolate. We quit, cold turkey, and after a month go to old church and light candles to celebrate. But life is no purpose, and I quit job. Wife leaves. With no money, friends leave too. I'm alone with vodka. I go to Israel to start over. There I work and drink vodka and live in Christian hostel where Jew who loves Jesus tells me about Christ. He gives me Bible. I read and believe. I see I am total idiot to think money is everything. Jesus changed me inside. I don't drink or smoke now. I work and repay debts and send money to my mother in Russia. Education is not freedom. Money is not freedom. Christ is freedom.
0: The Apostle Paul writes in 2 Corinthians chapter 3, verse 17, "Now the Lord is that Spirit, and where the Spirit of the Lord is, there is liberty." 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

0: into the military, a move the family believes was direct retaliation for their Christian ministry. When Kevin could not complete his service, he was court-martialed and sent to a military prison where he's being held in deplorable conditions without adequate food. His mother, Roxana, was hospitalized around the time of the court-martial and continues to suffer health issues. Additionally, the family's electricity has been cut off. Pray for Kevin's release and for God to sustain this faithful family.
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0: sounding forth the praises of the Savior of all men, the Lord Jesus Christ. 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
1: Would you like to illumine the path you're on with the Word of God? Here's Adrian Rogers.
2: When people ask counselors and Bible teachers a Bible question, what is the number one question? How can I know the will of God for my life? And that is a great question. That is a wonderful question, and it applies to all of us.
1: Welcome to Love Worth Finding, featuring the profound truth of the gospel through the practical messages of Adrian Rogers. Man is a clever creature, but he has lost his way in the darkness. We live in a day of guided missiles and misguided men, which is a shame because God has cultivated wonderful plans for each of our lives. If you have your Bible, turn now to Proverbs chapter 3. We'll begin in verse 5 as Adrian Rogers begins part 1 of Lighting the Future.
2: Did you know what question is asked more than any other question when people ask counselors and Bible teachers a Bible question? What is the number one question? Do you know what the number one question is? How can I know the will of God for my life? That question, more than any other question, is asked, how can I know the will of God for my life? And that is a great question. That is a wonderful question. And it applies to Adrian, it applies to you, it applies to all of us. Now, man is a clever creature, but he has lost his way in the darkness. The atom has been split, and man is now able to destroy himself and the environment with him. We've had the exploration of space. We put up those first meager satellites, and now we have the space stations orbiting the Earth, and we sent probes to Venus and Mars and Jupiter. And beyond all of that, I mean, that's just in our lifetime. We now, in our lifetime, have instant communication by radio and television, and we can watch news as it happens across the ocean, just in our lifetime. An amazing thing. And now we have the internet and the information superhighway, and some of our kids are becoming roadkill on that information superhighway, but we have instant communication. I was speaking in Neyland Stadium at a Promise Keepers rally in Knoxville. I was on the platform, came from the platform, went right up to the speaker's place where the speakers were sitting. By the time I got back to my place, I had received an email from Australia, a person who had just heard me speak and was responding to my speaking. While I was speaking there on the platform, this man was listening and responded by email. That's the information age in which we live. And in our lifetime, we've seen a cashless society that is coming, and it is coming on very, very strong. It is just around the corner. The automobile began in 1903, but we have now automobiles that can travel 600 miles an hour. We have airplanes that travel 2,000 miles an hour, spaceships 24,000 miles an hour, and we can get there quicker, but we still don't know where we're going. We have all of this that has happened in our lifetime. And the Bible says in the last days, knowledge shall increase. And that has happened. But we live in a day of guided missiles and misguided men. We have lost our way in the darkness. And that is a pity. And that is a shame, for God has promised to guide us. I want to give you some verses, and I want you to listen to these before we get into our text that I'm going to read in a moment. But this is just to set the stage for the text, Proverbs 3, verses 5 and 6. We'll read that in a moment. But listen to these scriptures that tell us that God wants to guide us. In Isaiah chapter 58 and verse 11, "And the Lord shall guide thee continually." Is that not a great promise? How would you like to say, day by day, moment by moment, Almighty God is guiding me? That is what he says. The Lord shall guide thee continually. Now, either that is true or it is not true. Let me give you another verse. Psalm 32 and verse 8. I will instruct thee and teach thee in the way which thou shalt go. I will guide thee with my eye. Do you know what guiding with the eye is? That's the most intimate guidance. Have you ever been with your wife in a restaurant and started a conversation and she look at you and you shut your mouth? She said, don't go there. Just be quiet. I can guide my kids with my eye. When they were little, they'd be sitting on the front row and I'd be preaching away. Nobody else would know it, but I'd look at them and say, you're going to get it when you get home. And then just go right on. That is guidance with the eye. That is the most intimate kind of knowledge, that God wants to guide us that way, that He can guide us with His eye. Ephesians chapter 2 and verse 10. The Bible says, therefore, we are His workmanship, created in Christ Jesus unto good works, which He hath before ordained that we should walk in them. That is that God created us for a plan. The good works that He has before ordained, that is, He's laid out a plan for us. He wants to guide us. And we are so blessed. There is a Father above us controlling all things. There's a Savior before us so we can walk in His footsteps. And there's the Holy Spirit within us impressing our hearts so that we can find a way in a dark, dark day. I want to say something else, that God has a special plan just for you. Now, God doesn't deal with us in mass. He deals with us as individuals. God makes no duplicates. Everything that God makes is an original. Just like every snowflake has its own specific pattern, God made you as an individual, and God has a plan just for you. And the Bible says in Psalm 37, verse 23, the steps of a good man are ordered by the Lord. Is that not incredible? The steps of a good man are ordered by the Lord. Every step you take is to be in His plan and in His purpose. And you say, well, that's true for those like you, Pastor Rogers, that God has called into a service. No, listen to me. It is true for you. The same plan that is true for the preacher is true for the plumber. The same plan that is true for the missionary is true for the secretary. God has a plan for every individual life. Now, God called me to preach. But you see, a plumber who's being a plumber in the name of Jesus is more pleasing to God than a preacher who's not been called to preach. You have to understand that. You see, it's not that some things are higher than others. Do you know the highest place? The will of God. The will of God, whether it's in business, whether you're a homemaker, you know, whatever you are, the will of God is the highest place. Now, to preach when you've been called to do something else would be to take second best. But on the other hand, if you have been called to preach, and I have, you'd have to step down to be the president of the United States, because that is God's plan for you. God has a plan for your life. Do you believe it? Say amen. Amen. Now, I want you to believe this. Now, don't let this just blow past. God loves you. God has a plan for you. God says, I will guide you continually. The steps of a good man are ordered by the Lord. Now, God deals with us as individuals. Dr. Stephen Olford said that God's great plan is for us to find, to follow, and to finish the will of God for our lives. That's what it is. So let's talk a little bit about how to light the future. Now go to the text that you turn to there in Proverbs chapter 3, verses 5 and 6. It says this, trust in the Lord with all your heart, with all thine heart, and lean not unto thine own understanding. In all thy ways acknowledge Him. Now listen, in all thy ways acknowledge Him, and He will direct thy paths. Now, that's God's Word. I submit to you it's either true or false. I believe it's true. You believe it's true. Trust in the Lord with all thine heart. Lean not into thine own understanding. In all thy ways acknowledge Him, and He will, I promise He will, direct thy paths. Now, let's just break that down and look at it. And the three basic things I want you to see in that text that you and I are to do. First of all, we must let God choose the way. Now, we do that two ways. How do we let God choose the way? Well, there must be a full confidence in God. Many of us don't trust the Lord enough to let Him guide us. Notice in verse 5, trust in the Lord with all thine heart. Now, I'm not asking you to trust in a proposition. Trust a person. Trust in the Lord with all thine heart. You cannot trust somebody you do not know. And you cannot know someone that you don't spend time with. You see, when you trust somebody, it's because you spent time with them. And if they're trustworthy, you've come to love them. And if you come to love them, then you can trust them. Trust in the Lord. Now, do you know Him intimately enough to trust in Him? Sometimes my wife will say to me something like this, Adrian, will you do something for me? What's my first question? What is it? Now, that's a legitimate question. But suppose she says, Adrian, will you do something for me? And I say, well, what is it? She said, never mind, just trust me. I gulp and I say, okay. Why? Because I love that girl. And I know her love for me, and I don't have to worry. Have you ever had anybody say, close your eyes and open your mouth? Well, now you've got to know a person before you close your eyes and open your mouth. Is that not right? But if you know them, if you love them and you know that they love you, then you can trust them because you know them. And the reason that many of us don't trust the Lord that intimately is that we really don't know Him that intimately. There's an old story of a man who, walking by a seaside cliff, fell over the cliff, grabbed a scraggly limb, and hanging there with hundreds of feet beneath him and waves crashing on the rocks, and he is screaming for help. And in the darkness, he hears a voice saying, you need help. Yes, I need help. And the voice says, trust me. He said, I trust you. The voice says, let go of the limb. He says, is there anybody else up there? Why? If we don't know who's up there, I mean, how are we going to trust? No, you've got to trust in the Lord with all of your heart. And in order to trust Him with all of your heart, you have got to know Him intimately. And don't trust your own understanding. Look at it again. Trust in the Lord with all thine heart and lean not into your own understanding. And always, here's the way it is. Over here is God, and over here is our understanding, our reason. And we're torn between those two things. We say, well, we take the Word of God and we parade it past the judgment bar of human reason, our understanding, and we try to weigh it out and see if that is really best, rather than this trusting. Frankly, that's the reason people don't tithe. Do you know why people don't tithe? They don't trust. I mean, look, Malachi 3:10, bring all the tithe into the storehouse and prove me now herewith, saith the Lord of hosts, if I'll not open you the windows of heaven and pour you out a blessing, there shall not be room enough to receive it. Question, if you believe that, you'd tithe, wouldn't you? Of course you would. Of course you would, if you believe that. I mean, unless you're insane, God says, you bring that to me and I'll open the windows of heaven and pour you out a blessing. You won't have enough room to receive it. The only reason a man wouldn't do that is to say, wait a minute. If I do that, I've got to da-da-da-da-da-da-da-da-da-da-da. That's my own understanding. Over here is the Lord. What most of us do, we just kind of lean to our own understanding, don't we? Trust in the Lord with all thine heart, and lean not into thine own understanding. Now, you can't trust God that way until you know Him that way. We want to trust our own understanding, but the Bible says there is a way that seemeth right unto a man, but the end thereof are the ways of death. Our minds sometimes don't lead us directly. And again, Jeremiah chapter 10, verses 23 and 24, O Lord, I know that the way of man is not in himself. It is not in man that walketh to direct his steps. Now, most of us, we want to lean, however, to our own understanding. Now, it's not that we're not to have understanding, but the understanding is to come from the Lord, not your own understanding. Go back to Proverbs chapter 2. We're not just talking about flying blind. God gives you understanding. Look, if you will, in verses 1 through 6. My son, if thou wilt receive my words and hide my commandments with thee, so that thou incline thy ear unto wisdom and apply thine heart to understanding, yea, if thou criest after knowledge and liftest up thy voice for understanding, if thou seekest her as silver and searchest for her as for hid treasures, Then shalt thou understand the fear of the Lord, and find the knowledge of God. For the Lord giveth wisdom, out of his mouth cometh knowledge and understanding. God is not saying that you're not to have understanding. He just say, don't lean on your own understanding. Get in the Word of God. Search for God's way just as you would silver and gold, and God says that you will find it. Now, what we're talking about is letting God choose your way, and we're saying, first of all, there must be full confidence in God. Trust in the Lord. Do you have that confidence in Him? Not only must there be full confidence in the Lord, but there must be faithful compliance. Faithful compliance. Now notice again, look if you will, in this passage of Scripture, in all thy ways acknowledge Him. In all thy ways acknowledge Him. In every situation. Now, you don't surrender to a plan. Most people want somebody to give them a plan for their lives. God's plan for your life is not a roadmap, it is a relationship. I'm glad that God doesn't just write out a plan, seal it, and hand it to us and say, this is what you're going to do the next 50 years, next 20 years. How boring. Or maybe how frightening. No. We are to trust in the Lord with all of our heart, lean not into our own understanding, and then in all of our ways acknowledge Him. Every time you come into a new situation, just acknowledge God in that situation. Say, Lord, what do you want me to do here? Lord, what do you want me to do here? Now, most of us want to acknowledge God in certain areas of our lives. But what does this verse say? In all thy ways acknowledge Him. Question, do you want God to have control of all of your lives? Do you know what some people think they have really arrived when they say this? I give a tenth of my money to God. I give a seventh of my time to God. I am a Bible Christian. Yes, siree. One-tenth is God's and one-seventh of my time is God's. I'm found in the house of God every Lord's Day. Every seventh day I've given to God, and every tenth part of my income I've given to God. You think that's good Bible Christianity? I want to tell you it is not. Listen to me. One-tenth of your income doesn't belong to God. 10/10 belong to God. 1/7 of your time doesn't belong to God. It all belongs to God. Don't get the idea that life is like a pie and you can take out, cut it into 7 pieces and take 1/7 and give it to God and then you eat the rest. Don't get the idea that you take 1/10 and give it to God and the rest is yours. No, the 1/7 and the 1/10 is only an indication that it all belongs to Him. I'm not saying that God doesn't want you to buy groceries. I'm not saying that God knows that you have a car payments. God knows all of these things. God knows that you should lay by for retirement. God knows all of that. But friend, when it comes to finding God's will for your life, you must take every red cent that you have and every moment that you have, and in all thy ways acknowledge Him. In all thy ways acknowledge Him. Don't segment your life. Now, don't say this won't work if you haven't tried it. There must be a full confidence and a faithful compliance. That's what he's saying. Let God choose your way. Are you really ready for God to do whatever He wants to do in your life? I mean, have you signed the contract at the bottom? Stephen Olford, I mentioned him a little while back, he's one of the greatest preachers in the world and recognized so. Was a young man, started out, his father was a faithful missionary. Stephen Olford, as a young man, had a bent, a proclivity toward engineering. He loved automobiles. You would know this about Stephen Olford, but he loved motorcycles and could drive one, race them, and take them apart and put them back together. He had planned this in his life. Stephen Olford said, I am going to be an engineer, I'm going to make a lot of money, and then I'm going to use my money to support missions and the things of God. That would have been fine if that's what God had called him to do. But God had not called him to do that. And down in his heart, he knew he was running from God. He got deathly ill. His father, a missionary in Africa, not really even knowing that Stephen Olford was deathly ill. And according to Dr. Olford, 2 weeks from death. And he received a letter from his father. And his father had written to him these words, "'Tis but one life will soon be passed. Only what's done for Christ will last. And God used that to pierce the heart of young Stephen Olford. And he bowed his head there in that hospital and he prayed a prayer. Three short phrases in that prayer. Listen to it. Anywhere, anytime, any cost. Period. Now, was that just for Stephen Olford? Come up close. That is for you, for me, for all of us to say. Have you said that? I say, good night, Pastor. You want me to say anywhere, anytime, any cost? How can I do that? Do you know why you're having difficulty with that? Because you don't trust the Lord with all your heart. So you're just afraid if you close your eyes and open your mouth, He'll put something in there you don't want. You just really don't trust Him. Now, folks, the only way this is going to work is the way it's written. Trust in the Lord with all thine heart. Lean not into thine own understanding. In all thy ways acknowledge Him, and He will direct thy path. Point number one, let God choose the way. Point number two, let God confirm the way. Because, you see, it's one thing for God to choose the way, but it's another thing for God to confirm that this is the way He's chosen. Now, there are a lot of folks here in this building that say, well, yeah, sure, I'll do God's will, but I don't know what it is. Yes, I'll say anytime, anywhere, any cost, but what is the time? Where is the place? What is the cost? I don't know. All right. Now, the Bible says He will direct your path. If you do this, He will direct your path. Now, how does God confirm the way? Once God has chosen the way, how does God confirm the way? God directs your way by His Word, by the Bible. Let me give you some scripture. Remember, we're talking about lighting your path, lighting your future. Psalm 119, verse 105, Thy Word is a lamp unto my feet and a light unto my path. The Word of God. God gave you His Word.
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1: The book of Luke chapter 6, verse 46 this morning, familiar passage. I have preached from this passage and along these thoughts before, and the Lord has brought my heart here again this morning to this passage. Verse 46 through verse 49, the Lord asked a question, a very serious question, as he's speaking to the multitude and some of those that claim to be his disciples and even his followers. Look at verse 46. He asked them a question. Why call ye me Lord, Lord, and say this with me, and do not the things I say, the things which I say? So what a question. And the Lord just looked at him and he says, you call me Lord, Lord, and you declare that I am your Lord. But if I am your Lord, how come you're not obeying my commands? And as we look at this portion of Scripture, the Lord begins to give a story of a parable, of a real-life situation, of an analogy to draw a spiritual truth and a conclusion to them. Look at what he said in verse 47. Whosoever cometh to me and heareth my sayings, and here's the key, and doeth them, he said, I'll show you to whom he is like. He's like a man which built a house and digged deep, laid the foundation on a rock. And when the flood arose and the stream beat vehemently upon that house and could not shake it, for it was founded upon a rock. But he that heareth and doeth not is like a man that without a foundation built a house upon the earth, against which the stream did beat vehemently. The Bible says, and immediately it fell, and the ruin of that house was great. I want to preach this morning on how to live a stable life. How to live a stable life. Before we pray this morning, this is a portion of Scripture that many would seem that should be or is taught many times in junior church or kids' classes about the wise man built his house upon the rock, and there's little songs about that, and the foolish man built his house upon the sand. But this is one of the greatest truths that our heart could ever hear, because the rock is not only the Lord Jesus Christ, but the rock that we should build our life. And he's talking about building a house, about building your life. Your life is a house that he's talking about. And when he talks about building your life, he's talking about if you're going to make it and you're going to survive and not end up being destroyed in this life, spiritually, you're going to have to build your life upon the Word of God, upon the Bible, upon the Word of God. And so I want to preach this morning on how to live a stable life. What a great question that the Lord asked. And I would dare to say that most, if not all, that are sitting in church here this morning, you say that you're a Christian. You say that you're a believer. That's why maybe you're in church. Maybe you're visiting. Maybe you're here today and you're looking for a church. Maybe you go to church periodically and you know you need to be in church more. But yet, even if you're not a faithful church member, maybe you don't even have a church family right now, but you're looking and you say in your heart, you say, well, you know, I have trusted Christ as my Savior. You have come to that place in your life that you repented of your sin. And you believed on the Lord Jesus Christ, and you say that He lives in your heart, and you declare your name is written down in heaven, and you declare that your sins have been forgiven, and you say, preacher, I don't have to worry about dying and going to hell. Jesus has saved my soul. I rejoice in that truth this morning. I rejoice in your testimony that you're saved and born again, and you say that He is your Lord. Now, do you understand by saying that He is Lord, that you're saying He's in control? He calls the shots in your life. He's your Lord, which means you and I are His servants. If I declare Christ to be my Lord, then He is the one who dictates how I am to live. He is the one that speaks to me in His Word about how I'm supposed to live my life. So I believe that most everybody in here this morning, you say that He's your Lord and you say that He's your Savior. We're living in a day of a gospel being preached where people want a Savior, but they don't want a Lord. They want to be saved. They want their sins forgiven. They want to keep their soul out of hell. They want to go to heaven, but they don't want Jesus telling them how to live their life here on this earth. This morning I hope that you see Him as your Lord. And the Bible tells us, we may read a portion of Scripture, I have it down, if we get to it, that there are many in His day, and there's going to be many on the Day of Judgment that said, Lord, Lord. They said, Lord, we did all these miracles. We did all these things in Your name. And they found themselves at the Great White Throne Judgment being cast into the lake of fire and an eternal hell. And Jesus said, you call me Lord. He said, but I never knew you. I never knew you. These are not people, by the way, I do not believe in the doctrine of the loss of salvation. I believe that when you get saved and born again, that you're saved forever. I believe that. And so that text of Scripture, Jesus said, I never knew you. These are not people who are saved, so-called, and knew the Lord and the Lord knew them. Then they lost it, or either the Lord would be lying to them by saying, I never knew you. These are religious but lost people. I want you to know that religion won't get you to heaven. Church membership won't get you to heaven. Just trying to do good won't get you to heaven. And so you've got to be more than religious. You've got to be saved. You have to be born again by God's amazing grace. You have to know that you passed from death unto life. You've got to take your place as a sinner, repent of your sin, and believe on the gospel and trust Christ as your Savior. And so here, these people are saying, Lord, and He says, you call me Lord, but you don't do the things that I say. And He says, he that cometh to me and heareth my sayings and doeth them, I show you who he's like. And so you realize He's talking about the foundation of digging deep on the foundation. And the blessing of building our life upon the Word of God, as He says, and the flood arose. There's going to be a lot of trouble comes in this life. Be a lot of things that's going to come against you. A lot of hardship to every, whether you're a Christian or not. I'm going to tell you, life has a way of really, the storms of life are going to come your way. You're going to deal with some hard stuff in life. Not only that, but, Satan wants to destroy your life. Satan, there's some things that God will allow you to go through trials, but there'll just be some things that your sin is going to bring storms in your life. Other people are going to bring storms in your life. And He said, the steam beat vehemently. And so it's a raging, horrible storm of the greatest degree. And it beat upon the house. And I love this statement. The Bible said, this house, and it said, and could not shake it. Isn't that a blessing? In other words, your life can be so stable that the storms of life don't shake you. Doesn't shake the house. Doesn't move the house. Doesn't begin to cause the house to crumble. It does not destroy the house. Matter of fact, God said it is so stable that the flood and the vehement storm beat against it could not shake it while it's founded upon a rock. But the contrary is this. The Bible says, he that heareth and doeth not. You know, most of you, I'm looking at you, you're in church every Sunday. At least most Sunday mornings. Some are here Sunday morning, Sunday night. And there are some that are here Sunday morning, Sunday night, and Wednesday night. I mean, y'all are the hardcore Christians. Amen. That's who you are. Here, and you hear a lot. Who much is given, much is required. And so we have to be more. James, I'll read you a passage of Scripture in 2 James chapter 1. We preached on it months back. That just the man who hears the Word of God is not the man who's justified before God. We've got to be more than hearers of the Word of God. We have to be doers of the Word of God. And so then the Bible said, if you just hear the sayings, and we have a lot of people who've got a Bible knowledge. I mean, they can talk the Bible with you. You can run into people on the street with a beer in their hand, cussing God, taking His name in vain, cigarette in their hand, just vile people, and they'll stand there and they'll talk to you about the Bible. They'll quote you some verses. They'll tell you, you know, praise the Lord, and they go to church, and the name of their church, and I love Jesus. They're drunk, high, fornicating, cussing God, and they say, I love Jesus. Listen, we gotta do more than just know the Bible. We gotta live the Bible. Gotta more than just quote the verses. We gotta live the verses. Just because you know a little bit of Bible don't make you a great Christian. Matter of fact, just because you know some of the Bible don't even make you a Christian at all. I believe you could quote the entire Bible. You can take a... There was a man, could you imagine a waste of time? This man memorized, y'all remember the old phone books that used to be about that thick? Remember, there's a man years ago memorized the entire phone book, every name, every address, every telephone number. All you had to do is give him a name, and he'd give you the address and the telephone number. You can give him the telephone number, he'd give you the address and the name. I mean, think about that. You could actually memorize, be able to quote the entire Bible and still die and go to hell. It's not just because you know what the Bible says. You have to have Christ in your heart. And we have so much of this, people that have knowledge of the Bible. But then he talked about those people that hear. And let me say that even to a Christian, if you're saved, it is so vitally important that you stabilize your life, that you establish your life, that you build the entirety of your life on the foundation of the Word of God. Make the Bible preeminent in your life. Study the Bible. Read the Bible. Learn the Bible. Love the Bible. Get in it daily. Because I'm going to tell you, this is your lifeline. This is the only stability you'll have in this world and in this lifetime. It's the Bible. And so when they built their life upon the sand, they did not have a good foundation. The same storm beat vehemently, and the Bible said immediately it fell. It amazes me when I see Christians falling apart. The storms of life come and you fall apart. You just don't know how bad it. We all have it bad. You got something. Listen to me now. This by the Word of God framed the worlds. It holds the world together. And the Bible says that our lives are fastened by the master assembly with the Word of God. That listen, this Bible, if it can hold the world together, it can hold your life together. Hold your marriage together. Hold your family together. Solomon said that a wise master builder, I mean, his words are as goads. They are as nails fastened by the masters of assembly. You know what's happening every time you hear a message? God's trying to build your life and make it stronger. God's trying to fasten your life together and try to build your life on the foundation of this book so when the storms come, you don't fall apart. It doesn't shake you. Didn't say you don't feel the storm. It's not that the house didn't feel the storm, just didn't shake it. And so what happens is there's an immediate destruction, and it says, and the ruin of that house was great. I believe that there's Christians that have ended up in ruin. They didn't have to be. They didn't have to be. And you know, I've given you the example of these two houses. And the truth of the matter is that both houses on the outside, before we go to other scriptures, I just want to talk about that again this morning, that both of these houses from the outside, they probably look beautiful. They look the same. I mean, they look great. They built them both identical, same on the outside. And you look at it and say, which one do you want to live in? You can go in and all the rooms, the trim, I mean, everything. And you can say, which house do you want to live in? I'll give you one of them. You're like, they're both the same. Depends on if you want to live on the left or the right. I mean, I don't know. But the problem is there's a difference between the two houses. One's got a foundation. One, there was some time taken to dig deep, to get to the rock, and built that house on a rock. The other one, just built on top of the earth, which is a type of the flesh, and built on the sand. The storm revealed. And you know, sometimes you see people and you see them in church and you think, man, they look great. But the heart wasn't founded. The life wasn't founded. It wasn't founded on the rock. It wasn't founded on the Bible. It wasn't founded on the Bible. Let me say something today. How much time are you in the Bible? How preeminent is the Bible in your life? How much do you think about the Bible, talk about the Bible, read the Bible? How much do you meditate on Scripture?
2: Do you meditate on what the Word of God says? Because David said, "Thy word have I hid in my heart that I might not sin against thee." The stability of life and not falling in sin and getting ruined has to do with hiding the Word of God in your heart. Putting the Word of God in your heart. Young person, what does the Bible mean to you? Do you even look for a Bible when you come to church? Is that the only time you look for a Bible? I got to go to church. I need my Bible. How about tomorrow morning? How about tomorrow sometime? How about at least Tuesday? And on Wednesday, I hope you look for your Bible to come to church. But Thursday, Friday, Saturday. I'm just trying to tell you how vitally important the Bible is. Vitally important to the Christian life. And so Jesus talked about building your life upon this foundation of the Word of God. Look at Matthew chapter 7. Similar passage of Scripture. Matthew chapter 7. And I'll just quote some verses to you that you won't turn to, but I do have a couple passages to turn you to. But Matthew chapter 7, in verse 21, same account. Jesus said, "Not everyone that saith unto me, Lord, Lord, shall enter into the kingdom of heaven, but he that doeth the will of my Father, which is in heaven." You need to know that you're saved. Need more than, "Yeah, Jesus is my Lord." Was there a day that you made Him Lord and Savior of your life? Many will say to me in that day, "Lord, Lord, have we not prophesied in Thy name, and in Thy name cast out devils, Thy name done many wonderful works?" I mean, all this stuff in Jesus' name, all this church stuff, all this religious stuff. Jesus said, "Then when I profess unto them," look at this, "I never knew you. Depart from me, ye that work iniquity." Religious people living in sin. Workers of iniquity. "Therefore, whosoever heareth these sayings of mine and doeth them, I will liken him unto a wise man who built his house upon a rock, and the rain descended, the floods came, and the winds blew, beat upon that house, and it fell not, for it was founded upon a rock. And everyone that heareth these sayings of mine and doeth them not shall be likened unto a foolish man which built his house upon the sand, and the rain descended, and the floods came, and the winds blew, beat upon that house, and it fell," and look at this, "and great was the fall of it." Let me say to you, you are very, very foolish to try to live life not living it by the Bible. Very foolish to try to live this life. And you're like, "Man, I don't know why I'm having so many problems. I don't know why all my relationships fall apart. I don't know why that this happens and that happens. And I can never seem to get a grip on life, and I just don't know why, I don't know why. And you want to come to church, and you're hoping, some people, I've dealt with people like that, and they come to church, and I ask them, "Do you read the Bible?" Well, not really. "When's the last time you read it?" "Where is your Bible?" I said, "Do you even know where your Bible's at?" I got one at home somewhere. These are literal answers that I've had. And I tell them, I said, "Look, and you want to come sit in a church service and hope I preach something that fixes your situation. Not going to happen. No magic wand in the pulpit going to fix your situation this morning. There's only one thing I can do to you. Point you to this. This is it. This is where your strength will be. This is where your stability will be. Thy word is a lamp unto my feet and a light unto my path." I mean, God's word is where the power is. The most powerful thing you'll ever touch in this life is that Bible sitting in your hands. Most powerful thing that you'll touch. So look with me if you would. I want you to look in 1 John. This passage of Scripture kind of stirred my heart. There was I don't want to be negative, but there was a preacher yesterday preached this portion of Scripture, and I just kind of felt like he never got around to giving really the sense of the passage. But I want you to look in 1 John chapter 2. I want you to look in verse 13. He said, "I write unto you, fathers, because ye have known him that is from the beginning. I write unto you, young men." And he was preaching to the young men. He said, "Because ye have overcome the wicked one, I write unto you, little children, because ye have known the Father." Verse 14, "I've written unto you, fathers, because ye have known him that is from the beginning. I've written unto you," look at this, "young men." And this is what the preacher did. He had all the young men stand up, and that's great, and that's wonderful. But as he had all the young men stand up, he said, "The Bible says ye are strong." He said, "All of you young men are strong. Every one of you are strong. You're strong. You can handle whatever's going on in life." Can I say all those young men weren't strong? It's not the case. That's not a blanket statement. That is not just all you young men that are saved. You're strong. The Bible commands me to be strong in the Lord and in the power of His might. You know where the only way that you and I are a strong Christian? He said, I've written unto you young men because, He said, because ye are strong. Look at this. You're strong and, say it with me, the Word of God abideth in you. That is the strength of any Christian. It's the Word of God abiding in you. You know what it means to abide? It means the Word of God rests in you. It dwells in you. The Word of God remains in you. It stands firm in you. It exists in you. It is firm and immovable. The Word of God has to abide in you. If you're going to be strong, young man, you got to get in the book. If you're going to be strong, you got to live by the book. I'm going to tell you, we're living in a Christianity today that wants to preach the Bible but don't want to make it part of their life every day. Don't want to literally live by it and govern by it. I'm telling you, you cannot do life without the manual of life. Can't do it. You can't do marriage. You can't do marriage. He said, I tell you, she's so beautiful and we're so much in love. 6 months from now, tell me how that's working out. Ain't going to fix all your problems. You're going to realize that y'all were raised in two different families by two different set of parents. You got two different sets of opinions. And you're going to have ways that gets on each other's nerves. And you're going to want to do it this way and she's going to do it that way. And when it's all said and done, how are you going to make this thing work? You better both fall in love with Jesus and be able to stay in love with each other. You better learn how the Bible tells us to have charity and to love unconditionally. And you better understand about love and respect. And you better understand about love and reverence. And you better understand about the Bible tells you, you know how crazy it is to try to raise children without the manual on how to raise children? Look at the world. That's why they're not doing a good job. Trying to raise children by philosophy. They're trying to raise their kids by the culture. They're trying to raise their kids by how they were raised. Instead of going to the Bible and saying, God, how am I supposed to raise these kids? How am I supposed to bring them up? Oh, in the nurture, in the admonition of the Lord? Oh, I'm supposed to train them up in the way they should go so when they're old they'll not depart from it? Oh, I'm supposed to teach them to honor thy mother and thy father that their days may be long upon the land which the Lord thy God giveth. Oh, I'm supposed to discipline them? Oh, no. Let's give them time out. Oh, yeah. That really works. I'm going to just tell them no. Oh, really? I'm going to look at them. No. You can look at them and say, I said no. They just look at you like, really? And then when you say, here's what no means. Wop, wop, wop. Oh, okay. Yeah, that's Bible. That's Bible. You say it like this. My dad, old timer said, what happened to you? Dad took me behind the woodshed. They went back there stacking wood. That would have been a blessing. Dr. Spock don't have the answer. This world, all the things they're trying to tell you. Listen to me now. God help you if you're trying to get how to raise children off of what all these people on the internet. If they're not telling you what the Bible said, you better get in that book. Find out what the Bible said. And so found your life upon the Word of God. If you want to be strong, and the only way, not only he said you're strong, young men, what? Because the Word of God abides in you and ye have overcome the wicked one. The only way you'll be able to overcome the wicked one is because the Word of God's abiding in you. Thy word have I hid in my heart that might not sin against thee. That's why then he said, hey, love not the world, neither the things that are in the world. If any man love the world, the love of the Father's not in him. For all that's in the world, how in the world am I going to overcome the lust of the flesh and the lust of the eyes and the pride of life? How am I going to be strong enough to overcome the lust of the flesh, the lust of the eyes, and the pride of life? You know the only way? By letting that Bible speak to your heart. Let that Bible get in your mind and say, okay, Lord, I hear you. I'm going to obey you. The Word of God is our strength. It is our strength in our darkest hour. Look in the book of James. Look in the book of James. Now, James chapter 1, we preached this weeks ago, and then I'm going to just read you a couple verses here in a second. James chapter 1. Look at verse 22. The Bible says in verse 22, "But be ye doers of the word and not hearers only, deceiving your own selves." Ask yourself the question, am I a hearer or am I a doer? Maybe I hear 75% of the time and I just do 25% of the time. Maybe I'm a 50-50 Christian. You know, I hear it, but I only do it 50% of the time. And James said, look, we got to be more than hearers. I'm afraid the problem with our nation, the problem with our community, it's not a lack of people in church. I know we could have more people. There's a lot of people in church this morning. Just a lot of hearing going on. A lot of hearing going on and not enough doing. Maybe there's some that are saying, Lord, Lord, and the Lord doesn't know them. You say he's your Lord, do you know him? And if you know him, listen to me, you need more. You need more. Here's the idea. If I put church in my life, that's the answer. If I just get a church and I join a church and I become part of a church, I'm going to be happy. How's that worked out for you? No, just happy for a little while and then this problem and that problem and you didn't like this and you didn't like that and that person said this and that church, that thing that made me happy, I can't stand it. Church isn't your answer. That book's your answer. You know what happens when you get in the book? Then you'll be able to stay in a church that has problems. Because the book shows you how to govern your life and have grace with people and charity with people and love your enemies and love God and remain faithful and steadfast and you become a peacemaker. It's all in the book. You want to be strong. You want your marriage strong. You want your family strong. It's got to be founded on this Bible. I can't preach that long enough. I can't preach it hard enough. I mean, I can't shout it from the rooftop loud enough. The Bible. People say, I want to go to church that believes the Bible. How about go to church that lives the Bible? Amen. Believes it and lives it. That's why he said in Titus, he said, young men likewise exhort to be sober-minded in all things, showing myself a pattern of good works. Look at this. In doctrine, showing uncorruptness, gravity, sincerity, sound speech that cannot be condemned, that he's of the contrary part may be ashamed, having no evil thing to say of you. Do you remember when Jesus was preaching to the multitude and the people came up and they said, hey, brother. I mean, they said, hey, Lord, your brother's out here. Your mama Mary is out here. Your sisters are out here. The crowd's so big. They sent me in here and they want me to tell you. They're out here and they want to see you. And so they thought that the Lord would just part the crowd, usher in mama, usher in the brothers, usher in the sit, make a grand entrance for them to come sit down. You know what? They wanted to see. You know what that other crowd? I'm sorry, brothers and sisters. They should have already been just sitting in the crowd listening to his preaching. Should have been in the crowd listening to the preaching. Instead, they want to interrupt his preaching because they just want to come see him and talk to him. You know what Jesus said? He said, hey, Luke chapter 8 said, you want to know who my mother is? He's looking at the crowd. He told the person who said, hey, your mom, your brothers and sister, you want to see. He said, you want to know who my mother is? You want to know who my brethren are? He said, they are they which hear the word of God and do it. You and I, hey, ladies, you can be as the mother of Christ by hearing the word of God and doing it. Well, wouldn't that be a privilege to have been the mother of Christ? Mary. How about it, men, to be his brother, to be his brothers, to hear the word of God and do it. And so the Bible says in the book of Colossians 3:17, listen to this. Whatsoever ye do in word or deed, do all in the name of the Lord Jesus. You know what it means to do? That's what he said, that do my word. The word do means to execute, to exert power and effort to bring to completion. I almost titled the message, how you doing? How you doing? Are you doing the Word of God? Are you living by it? Right here this morning, husbands and wives, if your home is not founded on the Scripture and you don't let the Bible be the very thing that corrects you, if the Bible's not the very thing that is the stabilizing factor and the one common denominator that keeps you literally on the same page together, you know what would do you real good this morning when you leave to maybe have a conversation, husbands and wives, say, you know what?

than just a family book that lays on a coffee table, more than something we put dead flowers in to try to preserve them, more than something that has a family lineage in the front of it, so we got a family Bible, more than something that I lay on my nightstand so it gives me a little bit of comfort when I am discouraged or either I'm depressed or, you know, the Bible is just more than something that I can just pick up because I feel like it's a good omen and it just makes me feel better because I have the Bible. How about let's let the Bible be the very foundation of our life? The book. The Bible. See, Ezekiel had a problem. People wanted Bible preaching. The people wanted the prophet of God, Ezekiel, to prophesy, "Thus saith the Lord." They wanted, "Tell it like it is, Ezekiel." They wasn't like the Isaiah crowd. Isaiah crowd said, "Prophesy deceits. Tell us smooth things. Basically, lie to us. Tell us we're okay." But Ezekiel, they said, "Hey, man, you got to come hear our preacher. He's like one that playeth well on an instrument. He is an orator. I mean, buddy, he can preach under the unction of God. I mean, man, you got to hear our preacher." And the Lord said, "The problem is they come sit down before you like they're my people. But they will not do what you say. They will not do." We got to have more than saying, "I want a church that tells it like it is." Is that our pride? We got a church that we believe, I mean, we know what the Bible is. We got a church where we want the men in that pulpit. We don't want them, you know, we don't want them watering it down. We don't want them sugaring it down. We want a church that tells us the truth. God help us not be like the crowd in Ezekiel. They wanted that. They just didn't want to live what was preached. Listen to me now. Strong church. I mean, thank God the house is about full. We probably put at least 25, 30 more people in here. A strong church, just because we're building that building, don't make us a great church. Because we can fill it up, don't make us a great church. That don't make us a strong church. You've heard me. If you've been here any time at all, the greatness of a church has nothing to do with this facility. The greatness of a church has nothing to do with this facility. Has nothing to do with how many acres we own. Has nothing to do with things that we have for our kids to play on. That doesn't make a great church. That's good things. Thank God for it. I hope we're able to build the gym in the future. Wonderful. These are tools all for the Lord's glory. But I'm going to tell you, a strong church is you. Your marriages. You're raising your children that love God, and you loving the Bible, and you loving the church, and you loving preaching, and you loving souls, and you doing you. I know you're not perfect. I know that you're going to mess up, and I know that we all have to confess to God daily. But it ought to be the heart's desire that this book is preeminent in my life. What does the Bible say? What does God say about that? How am I supposed to live? All right, Lord, I see that. I wonder, it seems like we have moved. And I know decisions can be made in pews, but man, you used to just, sometimes at a preaching service, man, I mean, 5, 6, 7, 8, 9, 10 people, their hearts were so challenged. I mean, the heart was moved so much toward God. There was just, I'm talking about great change, decisions made to love God. Sell out. I mean, that's it. The Lord, that's it. I mean, we're going to strive to make God the center of our life. And you know what happens? If all we are is mostly hearers, that won't be the case. We got to be more than here. So whatsoever you do, doesn't that cover everything? Whatsoever you do in word or deed, do all in the name of the Lord Jesus. Whether therefore you eat or drink, whether you're eating something, whether you're drinking something, whatsoever you do, do all to the glory of God. You want to know why Paul brought that up in 1 Corinthians 10:31? I'm, of course, under the unction of the Holy Ghost. I mean, something we just do every day. Take for granted, just a cup of water, drink. We do it, drink it to the glory of God. If you can't drink it to the glory of God, then don't drink it. If you can't do it to the glory of God, then do not do it.
If you can't

0: say, hey, this is for God's glory, and you know it, don't do it. Colossians 3:23, whatsoever again you do, look at this, do it heartily, from the heart, your whole heart, do it heartily, as to the Lord and not unto men. Verse 22 in that chapter in Colossians 3 said, not with eye service as men pleasers, but as singleness of heart, fearing God. You know what happened whenever your service to God is all about pleasing the Lord? You won't have to do things just because you want people to see it. Eye service. Some people, the reason they are faithful to church is because they're doing it for people to see. How about doing it for the Lord? The things you do it, you know, it's kind of like kids. They're getting ready to do something. Hey, what, daddy, watch me. Watch me. And you watch that, man, that's great. They're going to do it again and you don't pay attention. Hey, they won't do it until you watch me. And then they do it again. Come on, Chris. We don't need no watch me Christians. Hey, everybody. Look what I'm fixing to do. Y'all see that? I'm spiritual. I love God. We don't need no watch me. Just do it from the heart to the Lord. And guess what? When nobody else knows about it, it ain't going to matter because He knows about it. Well, they didn't even tell me thank you at that church because I picked up that piece of trash. The preacher saw me pick it up and didn't even tell me. I'm going to just throw it back on the floor. Do it heartily as to the Lord and not unto men. Not with eye service. The Bible says, and we're done. He says, Philippians 2, we can read 12 through 16, great passage of Scripture. It is God which worketh in us both the will and do of His good pleasure. And the Bible says, let nothing, talking about doing things of the glory of God, let nothing be done through strife or vainglory, but in lowliness of mind, let each esteem other better than themselves. Every head bowed, every eye closed.
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Nothing but thy grace can foil the tempter's power. Who like thyself my guide and stay can be? Through cloud and sunshine, O Lord, abide.

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1: What if a school assignment requires a student to affirm another faith, a different religion? Stay tuned.
2: Here's a story worth hearing from Attorney David Gibbs Jr. of the Christian Law Association.
1: Parents were concerned when their daughter was assigned a project requiring her to write from the perspective of a follower of another religion. Not to write about that religion, but to write as a follower of that religion. Is that allowed in America? Public schools may teach about world religions as part of their secular academic curriculum. However, courts have warned clearly that assignments should not require students to personally affirm or participate in religious beliefs or practices against their faith. The difference between education and religious participation can be an important constitutional line that the court protects. If your child has been required to go beyond learning about religion and into affirming that religion, the Christian Law Association would be honored to help you keep that child's religious rights protected.
2: Our free newsletter addresses lots of issues like the ones we've been discussing today. 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

0: After months of wandering about as a common tramp, begging for his food, helped by some, scorned by most, and suffering all the loneliness of one without home or friends, Lucius Compton decided at last to go to Asheville and try to get a job. He'd heard that a contractor was employing hundreds of men to build a mansion near Asheville, that he'd be able to find work there. He had another hobo for company in, an older, kindly fellow by the name of Ben, who found him on the road, bleeding from an attack by savage dogs, delirious from hunger. Ben had nursed him for a couple of days, washed his wounds, and begged for both of them, and helped him sew his clothes together again. Thus fortified, together they trudged into the city, obtained temporary lodgings with a family in the poor section of town, and went out to the big house looking for a job.
1: This must be the place, all right.
2: Say, it sounds like they got a whole army of men working.
1: Yeah. That must be one of the bosses of the outfit over there.
2: Yeah, I reckon you're right. Let's talk to him and see if we can get on.
1: You the boss here, mister?
3: That's what they call me. Looking for a job?
1: Yeah.
3: Both of them?
1: Yeah.
3: Well, news gets around, don't it?
1: Well, we heard you was hiring.
3: What's the matter with you, young fella? Can't you talk?
2: Yeah, but not so very good.
3: Yeah, so I see. What's your name?
2: Lelouch.
3: That's a funny name. What's your first name?
2: That's my first name.
3: What's your last name?
2: Ain't loose enough.
1: Look, if the boy don't want to tell his name, ain't no reason he's got, is there?
3: Loose looks mighty funny on the payroll. But I'll take you on. I'll just add Smith. What's your name?
1: Ben. Just plain Ben.
3: Well, answer to Ben Jones, all right?
1: Yep.
3: Ever had experience with carpenter work, Ben?
1: Used to follow the trade years ago.
3: That's what they all say. You'll do. What about you, Luce? You know how to drive a nail?
2: I ain't that dumb.
3: Come along with me. Hey, Ben!
4: Yeah?
3: Put these two fellas to work over at this section right away, will you?
4: Yeah. Okay.
3: Speed it up now. We ain't got all year.
1: Well, Luce, we got in one day's work anyhow.
2: Yeah. You know, Ben, it looks and feels kind of good to have a decent job for a change.
1: Sure is. I got a feeling I'm going to like it here.
2: Me too. Say, Ben, can you write?
1: Some. Ain't good at it, but reckon most folks can spell it out after a while. Why?
2: I was just thinking. Would you want to write a letter to my ma and pa? Just to tell them I'm all right and I got a job?
1: Well, I'll be. Why, sure I will. You just tell me what you want to say. I'll do my best to write it for you.
0: This was one of the rare occasions when Compton's parents heard from him. Immersed in the so-called pleasures of sin, he had little time left to even think of the folks back home. By the time he'd reached the age of 17, Lucius Compton was already well on his way to becoming an alcoholic. Working during the day with a group of men whom he later described as wicked as the devil could make them, he spent most of his nights drinking and gambling with these friends. Among his special buddies, in addition to the man called Ben, was a boy named Tommy, who was a son in the family with whom Lucius lived.
5: What's the matter, Luce? You look like you lost your last friend.
2: Maybe I did, Tom. Maybe I did.
1: You know, Tommy, I think our friend here's just a little bit drunk.
5: My little, if you ask me.
2: What you talking about? Who's drunk? You think I'm drunk?
5: Well, if you ain't, you're putting on a mighty good act.
2: Now, look here, Tommy. Maybe your friend, but you ain't gonna make a laughing stock out of me.
5: I ain't, huh?
2: No, you ain't.
5: Well, Luce, what you figure you're gonna do about it, huh?
2: I'm gonna make you take it back. Even if I have to lick you to do it.
5: You can't lick me, Luce. You know it.
2: I can't, huh? Well, we'll see about that.
4: What's going on here?
6: Nothing, bartender. The boy just took a swing at my other friend and fell right off the chair.
5: You still think you want to fight me, Luce? Here, Ben, help me get him on his feet.
6: Yeah. Then I think we better take him home. He's had enough for one night.
5: Come on.
6: There you are, Luce. Let's all go along home now like good boys.
0: It was while Lucius was working in Asheville that he met Etta, the girl who later became his wife. It is certain that she was a Christian, and her life was a strong influence for good, so far as Compton was concerned. When he was with her, he was always at his best, and some of his early training came to the fore.
7: Don't you ever go to church, Lucius?
2: Oh, I used to be back home, but since I came to Asheville, I just, too busy, I guess.
7: No one should ever be too busy to go to church.
2: I guess you're right. My Ma and Pa feel awful about it if they knowed.
7: Then why don't you go?
2: I reckon I ought to,
7: You could go with us next Sunday.
2: I could? Oh, I wouldn't want to put you out.
7: Oh, Ma would be glad to have you go with us. I know she would.
2: Well...
7: Say yes.
2: Maybe I will.
7: Not like that, Lucius.
2: How do you want me to say it?
7: Well, if you say maybe, that means you won't go. Say yes, like that, and then you'll do it.
2: All right, yes.
7: Promise?
2: I promise. I'll go to church next Sunday.
7: Oh, Lucius, I'm glad.
2: You know, Etta, you remind me of my sisters.
7: I do? How?
2: Well, I guess it's because you're religious, like them.
7: And you're not.
2: Me? Well, like I said, I kind of drifted away.
7: Now you're coming back.
2: I've been away a long time, seems. You know, I got a notion.
7: What's that?
2: To take some time off and go back home to see my folks.
7: Oh, they'd like that, Lucius. They'd be so glad to see you.
2: Yeah, I think they would. And I think I'd feel better, too.

0: Lucius Compton could never have told why he decided to go back home. But somehow, in the spinning wheel of aimless desires, the indicator stopped right there. And he knew he wanted to go see his father and his mother and all the dear places that had spelled home to him. Beneath the conflict of emotions may have been the sense that God was calling him, perhaps for the last time, and he dreaded saying the last no to that call. Taking leave of his friends, with a knapsack on his back and a little money in his pocket, he set off once again for his beloved hills, where he was born and brought up. 3 days he traveled, becoming almost homesick as he saw the old familiar outline of mountains looming purple-blue against the sky. Climbing the last ridge, he made his way down and around on the trail he knew so well. He came at last to the door of his old home. He hesitated a moment, then knocked.
1: Hello, Ma.
2: Loge! Loge, my boy, you come back! Praise God! Oh, so good to see you, my boy.
1: I came to see you, Ma.
2: How come you to knock, son? Don't you know this is your home?
1: I wasn't sure you'd be wanting to let me in, Ma.
2: Oh, my baby. My door's always open to you. You know that, Luce.
1: Oh, now, Ma, don't go. What I mean is, I ain't no baby anymore.
2: Oh, bless your heart. You'll always be my baby. Now, don't just stand there and come on in. Come on, now. Just sit down here now. I'm going to get you something to eat. You must be hungry. But go right on talking, Luce.
1: It's good to get home again, Ma.
2: Mighty good to have you home again, son. How things been going with you, Luce?
1: Oh, tolerable. I still got the job at Asheville. Did you get the letter Ben writ to you about that?
2: Yeah, we got it, and it was good to hear from you, Luce, but that ain't exactly what I meant.
1: How? What'd you mean, Ma?
2: You've been giving some thought to God, Luce.
1: I didn't come back to talk religion, Ma. I came to see you and Pa. Where is he?
2: Down the spring. He'll be back directly. Oh, he'll be some surprise, Luce. Oh, here he is now.
1: Hello, Pa.
3: Luce, my boy.
2: Pa, you splashed the water all over the floor.
3: But never mind the floor, Ma. Our boy's come home.
2: Yes.
3: Luce, thank God he's brought you back.
1: It wasn't good God, Pa. I decided it myself.
3: Well, it was God that put it into your heart then. Your Ma and I have prayed for you every single day since you went away.
2: God's answered our prayers and he's brought you back home, Luce.
1: Ma,
3: I think we ought to have a special prayer meeting. And thank him right now for doing it.
1: And then no.
3: Well, son, I...
2: Luce, where are you going?
1: Pa, Ma, forgive me, please. I think I'll walk over to Jim's for a while. Be back before sundown. Goodbye.
4: Sarah, it looks like our boy's come home to us, but he ain't come home to God. If anything, he's farther away.

And so we conclude Chapter 6 of the transcribed story of Lucius Bunyan Compton, Mountain Pilgrim. 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
1: The good news of the gospel is only good news to those who hear it. Philip the evangelist understood that. He did not keep the message to himself, but he went wherever the Spirit of God led him, and he preached Christ to those who needed to know. In this study that Scott is calling The Gospel Christian, he reminds us that the word gospel means good news. It even has the word go in it, reminding us that the Christian life is meant to advance the gospel message. Join Scott Pauley today as we learn what it means to be a true gospel Christian.
2: When we last left our friend Philip the Evangelist, he was rejoicing and an entire city was rejoicing with him. You know, when the Lord comes to town, when the gospel arrives, it brings the greatest joy because it's the joy of peace with God. It is truly joy unspeakable and full of glory. And that was Acts chapter 8, the first 8 verses. Now, when you come to verse 9, there's a little interlude here where Peter and John come on the scene. They have an interaction with a sorcerer who wanted the power of God, but he didn't want the God of power. He wanted to use the Lord, not be used by the Lord, and it's quite instructive, their conversation. And then if you come down in the passage, same chapter, Acts chapter number 8 and verse number 26, we pick up the story of Philip. The Bible says, "And the angel of the Lord spake unto Philip, saying, Arise, and go toward the south unto the way that goeth down from Jerusalem unto Gaza, which is desert. And he arose and went. And behold, a man of Ethiopia, a eunuch of great authority, under Candace, queen of the Ethiopians, who had the charge of all her treasure, and had come to Jerusalem for to worship, was returning, and sitting in his chariot, read Isaiah the prophet. Then the Spirit said unto Philip, Go near, and join thyself to this chariot. And Philip ran thither to him, and heard him read the prophet Isaiah, and said, Understandest thou what thou readest? And he said, How can I, except some man should guide me? What a question. How can I understand this, except some man should guide me? Doesn't that sound a lot like what the Apostle Paul would write in Romans chapter 10? How shall they believe in him of whom they have not heard? And how shall they hear without a preacher? Look, everybody needs Jesus, but the only way people are going to come to know Jesus is if those who know Jesus will make him known. Somebody has to introduce people to the Savior. There's one God. There is one mediator between God and men, the man Christ Jesus. But please don't miss this truth. Our great God and our mediator, the Lord Jesus Christ, have commanded all of us to be witnesses of the gospel. To be, may I introduce a term to you today, gospel guides. Now, there are many words for this used by people and many references to this ministry in Scripture. It's called the ministry of reconciliation. It's called preaching the gospel. We're referred to as witnesses. Some people use the term soul winner. I love that. He that winneth souls is wise. But whatever term or expression you want to use, it's the same thing. We are simply pointing people to the Lord. We're not trying to draw people to ourselves. This is not Philip's story. This is the story of Christ. This is not even the story of the Ethiopian man in the desert. It is the story of Christ working in that Ethiopian man. You see, the soul winner is simply connecting the sinner to the Savior. The witness is simply telling those who do not know God how they can come to know God. It really is very simple. It's not complicated. We make it hard. We make it so complex. And we work at having programs and teaching people how to do it effectively. And there's nothing inherently wrong with that. But if you're not careful, you can learn the letter of all of that and miss the spirit of it. You can learn the how-tos and miss the why. Here's the bottom line. Someone guided you to God. Someone guided me to God. And now it is our great privilege and our great responsibility to serve as gospel guides for others. Now, I'm using this word, a gospel guide, because it is a Bible word. Acts chapter 8, verse number 31, how can I, except some man should guide me? It is the exact same word used in John chapter 16 and verse number 13 for the work of the Holy Spirit. Now think about that. The Holy Spirit comes, Jesus said, to guide us into all truth. What does the gospel witness do? He simply is working with the Holy Spirit. The Spirit of God is working and speaking through the Christian witness so that we can point people to the Lord Jesus Christ. This is the whole thing. It is to guide people to God. It's a very technical word, in fact, this word guide. It was a word that was used in that day for a teacher, someone who had authority, someone who could interpret. So really the only qualification to be a gospel guide is you've got to know the gospel. You've got to know the God of the gospel. You have to have known him as your personal Savior if you want to introduce others to him. And Philip, who followed guidance, read the story of Philip again. He was willing to be led. He was willing to be guided by the promptings of the Holy Spirit, depending on the Word of God, is now pointing others to the Lord Jesus Christ. Look, true followers of Christ should be leading others to him. If you're really following the Lord's guidance in your life, then you're going to be used of God to give that guidance to someone else. Read the passage. Read the entire chapter, Acts chapter number 8. A spiritual opposition came from Simon the sorcerer, but that didn't stop him. Peter and John arrived, but that didn't offend him. That was okay. Even his own plans and desires perhaps got disrupted. Imagine the Holy Spirit saying, right in the middle of the greatest citywide revival you've ever experienced, it's time for you to go. And there seems to be no argument, no conversation. There's simple obedience. We'll come back to that thought. He gets out of where he is and he goes down into the middle of nowhere because God had a divine appointment for him in that place. Oh, may the Lord help us all to become gospel guides. How do we do that? Well, over the next few studies, I want to talk to you more about it, but let me give you one principle today that I think is a good starting point. It's really where we begin with Philip. And it is this: you've got to be willing to look for people along the way. If you're going to guide others, simply what you're doing is you're looking for people along the journey of life, along the path God has you on, and you're being used of God right where you are, wherever God puts you. This is interesting to me, but when the chapter opens, Acts chapter 8, it is in a large context. It's in a city. It's in a large platform, if you will, of ministry. But as the chapter progresses, it's in a very small, out-of-the-way personal place. So whether it's in Samaria that you're following Jesus and pointing others to him, or it's in the wilderness that you're following Jesus and pointing others to him, it doesn't matter. It doesn't matter where you are. It doesn't matter who you're with. Think about this. You've got him talking to the Samaritans. And remember, the Samaritans were despised people by the Jewish people, but there's no prejudice in the gospel. And so here's a man so consumed with the love of God and so controlled by the God of love that he is willing to tell them about the Lord Jesus Christ. Everybody's a good candidate for the gospel. You can't witness to the wrong person. And then you come to the Ethiopian man. Again, no prejudice in the gospel. Let me give you one thrilling thought. We'll come back and pick up here in our next study. But if you think it was some small thing God led him to do to go lead that man to the Lord, this was a powerful man. This man worked for the queen of the Ethiopians. And best we can tell, it is the first African convert recorded in Scripture. He got to open an entire continent to the gospel. A fulfillment of Psalm 68 and verse number 31. Listen to this prophecy. Think about how God works. The Bible says, princes shall come out of Egypt. Ethiopia shall soon stretch out her hands unto God. Friends, there's a world stretching out their hands to God, and they need someone to guide them to him.
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1: All right, here we go again with another edition of the Preaching of the Cross radio broadcast. I'm Brother James, and I greet you in the name of our Lord and Savior Jesus Christ, the Lamb of God, which taketh away the sin of the world. Where would we be had not God so loved the world that he gave his only begotten Son, that whosoever believeth in him should not perish, but have everlasting life? I know that verse has been quoted so many times by so many people, memorized by so many Sunday school children, and yet it never loses its wonderful appeal to the hearts and minds of men, women, boys, and of girls. On the Preaching of the Cross radio broadcast, if you're not familiar with our programs, we like to teach the Word of God. We like to instruct the believer. We like to try and challenge the unbeliever to believe on the Lord Jesus Christ through plain, simple exposition of the blessed and holy Bible. We are going to begin on the program today to study with you verse by verse, line by line, in fact, word by word, the little Bible book of Jonah. The little book of Jonah found in the midst of what are called the minor prophets in the Old Testament section of the Bible. There are few people in the world today who have not heard of Jonah and the whale. Yet there are very few people who have taken the time to read and study the actual record of this Old Testament prophet and his amazing career. I once had a Christian ask me, in all sincerity, where he could find the story of Jonah and the whale. I could tell you the man's name. I could tell you where it happened. And he was quite embarrassed to find that a book in the Bible bore the name of Jonah. The Bible text gives us far more than the greatest fish story ever told. It sets forth the history of a disobedient minister who took a most remarkable journey. It goes on to show how, even after his trip inside the whale, Jonah continued to be a reluctant servant whose heart was far from perfect. This little book teaches us many important doctrinal truths which one must understand to have a proper comprehension of the true and living God. Jonah also sets forth many practical lessons for those seeking to walk before the Lord in purity in the midst of an untoward generation. Jonah stands as the one and only New Testament Old Testament document, which addresses foreign missions. In this, it holds a great message for our time. Because Jonah, a Hebrew, was sent to a Gentile nation, we will have occasion to study the way Jonah pictures the failed mission of Israel in the world. The book of Jonah deals with such subjects as men of God in disagreement with the will and purposes of God, repentance and conversion, the Lord changing his mind, anger and resentment, racism, and much more. We will also find ourselves delving into such topics as the underworld, the true nature of death and resurrection, and also we'll take a look at some very striking dispensational pictures. No book of the Bible has come under greater attack by the critics than this one. There's a great debate over whether or not Jonah could actually have been swallowed by a whale, and how a man could have lived 3 days and nights in the belly of a great fish. These considerations will lead, as always, to a discussion of the authorities of the scriptures themselves. It is comforting to know, though, as we mentioned, this book of Jonah is so frequently attacked by the critics, it is comforting to know that in the 4,000 years since the biblical record was begun, despite the vast body of new knowledge mankind has accumulated, the Bible still stands, unaltered, triumphant over all its foes. Most likely anticipating the rejection of this book of Jonah, the Lord Jesus Christ warned that those who reject him will have to answer to Jonah's converts in the day of their own judgment. That according to Matthew 12 and verse 41. When Jonah honestly confesses his failures and sins, he has no peer in all of literature. Under the leadership of the Holy Spirit, he writes bluntly of his stubbornness in resisting the direction of God. He makes no apology for the numerous sins of his heart, which make up so large a part of the narrative. With charming simplicity, Jonah is content to state just what he did. And in what's very refreshing in our day and time, he offers no excuse for his conduct. One of the best methods of teaching is the use of comparison. In the study of Jonah, we will frequently take the false teachings of liberals and critics with regard to the book of Jonah and use them to point out not only the biblical truth, but the weakness of such arguments. Now, this is where I run into trouble. If I don't name these critics, I'm accused of setting up straw men against which to launch unnecessary attacks. If I do name these critics, I'm accused of being hateful and a slanderer. For only one reason. That's to keep the weak from being tempted to look into the wrong kinds of literature. For that reason, and that reason only, I will set forth in this study the ravings of the Bible's enemies without naming those who are doing the raving. Let me give this word of explanation. We are going to comment upon the verses and words which make up the book of Jonah. We'll not give you a running narrative as such. We're not going to try and develop one particular theme and carry it through all the different lessons of this study. We're just going to look at the Bible text and see what it has to say and teach upon those great truths. So let's consider Jonah chapter 1, and we'll read verses 1 through 3, but I'm sure that we'll not get through them on the program today. Now the word of the Lord came unto Jonah, the son of Amittai, saying, Arise, go to Nineveh, that great city, and cry against it, for their wickedness has come up before me. But Jonah rose up to flee unto Tarshish from the presence of the Lord, and went down to Joppa. And he found a ship going to Tarshish. So he paid the fare thereof, and went down into it to go with them unto Tarshish from the presence of the Lord. Now, that's the first word. The book begins abruptly. Now would indicate to the perceptive reader that God has had written aforetime in this little book something for our learning. This is not a book for 1,000 years ago. This is not a book for 100 years ago. This is not a book for yesterday. This is a now book, right now. The truths found in the book of Jonah apply to every one of us that will read its pages. Now the word of the Lord. Before we meet the prophet, we meet the word. No messenger is more important than his message. Before we meet the ones to whom the message is sent, we meet the word. No hearer is more important than the message. The preeminent matter in the entire book is the word of the Lord. Jonah stands or falls in relation to his obedience to what God says. Nineveh and all its inhabitants live or die on the basis of their response to the Word of God. My friend, one can never overemphasize the Word of God. Can't be done. Now the Word of the Lord came unto Jonah. It has been God's way throughout history to speak to a man, that a man might speak to a group of men. God gave the law to Israel through Moses. He gave visions and burdens of the future to men through his prophets. He ordained that the good news of the gospel should be proclaimed by a select few to all the world. In the New Testament church, Ephesians 4:11 says he gave some apostles and some prophets and some evangelists and some pastors and teachers for the perfecting of all the saints. This is the way of God. The word of the Lord came unto Jonah, and this was the word, arise, go, cry. Arise, go, cry. The commandments of God are never vague. They are never shadowy. They are always clear and easy to understand. God instructs Jonah in the simplest terms. First, he must arise. The high calling of God lifts one above the mundane cares and duties of life. The word of God cannot be done by those sitting in idleness while life passes by. So God calls his messenger to get up, get on his feet, be ready to move. Second, he must go. I can't recall a single place in the Bible where God instructed his messenger to wait until someone came seeking the message. The Lord says to his witnesses, "Go ye into all the world," Mark 16:15. "As the Father hath sent me, so send I you," John 20:21. "Unto the uttermost part of the earth," Acts 1:8. Third, he must not only arise, he must not only go, but he must cry. There is no place for passivity in the work of proclaiming the truth. Nor is the work to be done in stealth and secrecy. Jonah is told to cry, to lift up his voice, to proclaim God's words, that all in the city might hear them. The Lord's directions are always very specific. Then there's Nineveh. The name of the city, and I guess I ought to point this out because it's probably distracted some of you already. The name of the city is pronounced with a short I, Nin, a short E, eh, and then a long E. So it's the city is not Nineveh, but Nineveh. That's the correct English pronunciation. It's said to be a great city, and this shows us that the word great in the Bible doesn't necessarily refer to something good, but rather to something outstanding. In this case, the greatness has to do with size, and we'll spend some time with that when we get to chapter number 3. So, Jonah is told to arise, to go to Nineveh, and to cry against that city. For what reason? Cry against it, God says, for their wickedness. All have sinned and come short of the glory of God, Romans 3:23. It is a fact of history that the more sinners there are congregated in a particular location, the greater is the sin. In a rural village, one may find a small bar where alcoholic drinks are served. In a nearby village may dwell a woman of lewd character. But in the city, one may find the nightclubs where liquor and prostitution are glorified. One may find a criminal in the small rural community, but in the city, crime is organized. Examples of this truth are endless. Isaiah cried in chapter 5 and verse 8 of the book that bears his name, "Woe unto them that join house to house, that lay field to field, till there be no place, that they may be placed alone in the midst of the earth." The psalmist declared he had seen violence and strife in the city, Psalm 55:9. Thus a holy and righteous God cannot be expected to send messengers into such habitations of wickedness with a soft, sweet, positive message about tolerance. Such messages are falsely called love. My people that don't know God won't preach his truth. A pure and just God sends a preacher to Nineveh to cry against it. The message is hard, the message is negative, but it's the very message those wicked people need. Noah preaches righteousness according to 2 Peter 2:5 and promises destruction of the unrepentant. Elijah proclaims the one true God in 1 Kings 17 and ruin upon the realm of Ahab. The apostles run into trouble everywhere they went, because they called for repentance and denounced the sin of idolatry. Wisdom lifts up her voice in the street and calls for the men of the city to abandon their evil ways. It is impossible to stand for truth without standing against error. It is impossible for one to speak on behalf of the thrice holy God and not speak against the iniquity of the age. In the book of Jonah, we learn that the Ninevites repented, and God turned away his wrath. But they had to be warned of his wrath and made aware of their sin before they ever turned from their iniquity. So too, the gospel of this age In 1 Corinthians 15:3, we read that Christ died for our sins. This is the true message on the lips of God-ordained ministers. They don't just talk about Jesus dying as though it were for no reason. They don't just speak of the death of Christ as though it were an accident. No, Christ died for our sins. Thus, all of God's true preachers preach exactly what the Apostle Paul preached. Repentance toward God, that comes first, and faith toward our Lord Jesus Christ, that comes second, Acts 20 and 21, and you've got a lot of people knocking on doors nowadays. You've got many a man giving an altar call or an invitation nowadays who skips point number one entirely and goes right to point number two, and that's not God's manner of presenting a gospel appeal. No one turns to God until they are brought face to face with their need of grace and mercy. No one sees that need until they are made aware that the righteousness of God stands against all sin. Thus Jonah, and all who will speak for God to a lost and dying world, must cry against the wrong. Cry against it. Why? Verse 2, because of their wickedness. God does not send judgment upon the earth without a cause. Neither does he send punishment at random. There is always a cause for God's righteous indignation. And the cause is always the wickedness of man. See Genesis 6 and verse 5, when time permits. Now, God said their wickedness was come up before him. We're not going to dwell long upon the obvious truth that heaven is above the earth. This is borne out by numerous biblical passages. Heaven, the dwelling place of God, is not to be found on this planet. It's above. That's clear enough. Now, it did not matter what the cities, God said their cry has come up before me, it did not matter what the cities round about Nineveh thought about its morals. It didn't matter what the cities round about Nineveh thought about its practices and lifestyle. It did not matter what the governmental leaders of the city allowed or disallowed with their legislative acts. It made no difference what the religious and spiritual leaders of the place decreed to be just. Their creator was their judge. Their maker was also their lawgiver. My friend, your actions may be justified by friends and family, but how do they appear before God? Your ways may be approved by your fellow church members and religious acquaintances, but how does a holy God view them? One may practice all manner of evil in a secret place and plan so carefully that no mortal ever knows of the actions, but all things are naked and open before the eyes of him with whom we have to do, says Hebrews 4 and 13. Yes, because of their wickedness. God knew about it. It might have been hidden from everyone else. It might have been accepted and approved by everyone else, but God knew all about it. Now let's consider here the heart of God. His holiness demands that he punish sin. His justice moves him to action against Adam, Cain, the antediluvians, and the cities of the plain. Yet he did not simply destroy these vessels of wrath. He first sends a warning, an appeal to repent. In the garden, he calls for Adam, desiring to cover his sin. He meets Cain in the way and reminds him of the sin lying at his door. He sends Noah to preach the coming flood and Lot to warn of the firefall on the horizon. Likewise with Nineveh. Because of their wickedness, God will send judgment, but he first sends a messenger to warn the people to flee from the wrath to come. All of mankind is bound for a burning lake of fire because of their wickedness before God, but God is not willing that any should perish, and so because of their wickedness, He first sends a gospel witness to warn them of the wages of sin. Notice that God does not send Jonah. Now hear me, please. Please, my Christian friend, hear me. God does not send Jonah to reform the politics of the city. God did not send Jonah to try to improve the social environment of the city. God did not send Jonah to see that everyone had enough to eat. He did not send Jonah to make sure the school system had the finest modern facilities. God sent Jonah to cry against the wickedness of the city. You better get that. You need to get that. The Lord had better sense than the religionists of our day. He knew the problem in Nineveh was sin. If the sin problem could be cleared up and the wickedness removed from the lives of its citizens, the rest of the city's problems would quickly take care of themselves. So many Christians in our day are seeking through elections, legislation, letter writing and boycotts to somehow get ungodly people to live righteous lives. It'll never happen. John 3:6 says, that which is born of the flesh is flesh. Let me give you an example. Unsaved men invest billions of dollars in a television network. The more people they can convince to watch their programs, the more they can charge for advertising time, thus realizing a greater return on their investment. Now, a group of Christians who have nothing better to do than watch television all day want good, clean programs. So they spend untold dollars trying to get wicked men to produce decent programs to entertain a nation of indecent people. Forget it. It's not going to happen. But now, on the other hand, suppose the people of the nation repented and allowed the Lord Jesus Christ to have His way in their lives. They would have no more interest or desire in watching ungodly television programs. Then the network owners would produce Christ-honoring Bible-teaching programming or go off the air. So the issue is not trying to get the world to live like Christians. The issue is, can we get lost people in this world to become Christians? You don't shut down the pornography trade until you convert the population so that they cease to desire the smut. You don't stop the abortion traffic until you convert the populace and women stop getting pregnant outside of wedlock. You don't solve social ills by electing a different political party, but by changing the hearts of society's citizens. God sent Jonah to a wicked city to preach the Word of God. The preaching of the Word of God was the only hope for Nineveh. And my friend, it is the only hope for our cities today. You cannot expect the Democratic Party to solve your problems. You cannot expect the Republican Party to solve your problems. You cannot expect a third party, an independent party, to solve your problems. My friend, conservatives are not the answer. My friend, liberals are not the answer. My friend, social programs are not the answer. My friend, a call for independence from social programs is not the answer. The Lord Jesus Christ said to His disciples, go into all the world, and he didn't say, go into all the world and change the world. He did not say, go into all the world and reform the politics. He did not say, go into all the world and overthrow the Roman Empire. No, he told his believers, his followers, his sheep, his disciples, go ye therefore into all the world and preach the gospel to every creature. Now, do you know what we have in our day and age? We have people who call themselves gospel preachers who come on your radio for hours every day and try and get you all stirred up about the political situation and get you involved in political activity. That's not the gospel. They're not gospel preachers. We have churches that exist entirely to preach what they call a social gospel, meaning reforming society on the basis of certain principles lifted from the Bible. That's not the gospel. Those aren't gospel preachers. Those aren't gospel churches. My friend, the gospel is that Christ died for our sins. If you're not preaching that, you're not preaching the gospel. My friend, the gospel is that Christ was buried and the third day rose from the dead. According to the scriptures, if you're not preaching the death, burial, and resurrection of Jesus Christ, you're not preaching the gospel. And if you're not preaching the gospel, you are not doing what Jesus Christ told you to do in this world. Nineveh was a wicked city. Jonah didn't try to get on the school board. Nineveh was a wicked city. Jonah didn't try to rally support so he could get on the city commission. Nineveh was a wicked city. Jonah didn't try to reform its social programs to eliminate poverty and hunger and man's inhumanity to man. No, he went to that city and preached the Word of God. That's what God told him to do. Now, we'll see in later lessons, it took him a while to get there. He wasn't in any great hurry to do what God wanted him to do, just as many of you listen to my voice aren't in any great hurry to do what God's told you to do, but nevertheless, God's directions are clear. Preach the gospel of Jesus Christ to a lost and dying world. Amen and amen.
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1: Never assume. This is Ken Ham, an Aussie transplant with a passion for sharing the truth of God's Word. Did you know 70% of Americans claim to be Christians, but only 10% have a biblical worldview? And the questions used in that particular study to determine a biblical worldview were basic Christian beliefs such as the deity of the Holy Spirit and the existence of Satan. Christians simply don't know what the Bible teaches. What can we do? Well, don't assume people understand the gospel and other fundamentals of the faith. We often think people who've grown up in church know these things, but many don't. We need to get back to basics in our homes and churches and build a

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2: Father, in the name of Jesus, lead us as we study today, and we'll give God the praise in Christ's precious name. Amen. Now, I tell you what I want to do today. I want to read 2 Timothy 3:16 and 17, and here's what it says. For all scripture is given by inspiration and is profitable for doctrine, for reproof, for correction, for instruction in righteousness, that the man of God may be perfect, thoroughly furnished unto all good works. Now, you've heard me make this statement on the radio, and you've heard other preachers make this statement. And you've heard some preachers make statements that are contrary to the statement that I'm about to make. Now, this Bible that I have is all the Word of God, and it is all there is of the Word of God. You say, preacher, how do you know that? Now, I'll tell you how I know it. If God is God, and He is, and if God is love, and He is, and if God is a righteous God and can't do wrong, cannot do anything that's not right, then, my brother, God did not give us part of the Bible or give it to us incomplete. It is all the Word of God and all there is of the Word of God. There is no more. There is no more. Now listen. God is not speaking to men inspired through the Holy Ghost, verbally inspired. They're not speaking today. We are preaching what God gave to holy men of old. And this Bible that I have in my hand is all there is of the Word of God. Now, I know I had a letter the other day. I've referred to it 3 or 4 times. I had a letter from a very dignified minister. And he was so sarcastic, it wasn't even funny. I started one time to answer him, and then something deep down inside said, preacher, don't waste your time. Pray or study. Don't write the man. Pray or study. And I didn't. I didn't answer him because that's what he wanted. He wanted me to answer him. But he was so sarcastic, and he tried to make me feel like a bum in the gutter and tried to make me out a dumb cluck and an ignoramus. Now, let me tell you something. When I read John 3:16, I believe it says what it means, and it means what it says. I believe that. Now, I don't know what you believe about it. God so loved the world, I believe that. That He gave His only begotten Son, I believe that. That whosoever believeth in Him should not perish, I believe that. But have everlasting life, I believe that. Now, why shouldn't I? Why shouldn't I believe that? All right. Now, that's in the same chapter that declares, except a man be born again, he cannot see the kingdom of God. That which is born of flesh is flesh, and that which is born of spirit is spirit. Marvel not that I said unto thee, Nicodemus, marvel not that I said unto thee, you must be born again. Now listen, I want to talk to you right out of my heart today. And then tomorrow, I'm going to discuss especially verse 5. Except a man be born of water. Now, what is the water? Is it the baptistry? Is it being baptized? We're going to talk about that tomorrow. But today, you know, any series of messages that I deliver, if I don't get right down where you live, and speak your language in understandable terms, then I've failed. My ministry is a very ordinary ministry so far as the man's concerned. I'm not a polished theologian. I'm just a poor country boy, not a boy anymore. And so I'm not a boy anymore, but I'm just a poor country preacher trying to get down where people live. Now, I want to ask you something. You joined the church. Oh, yes. You've been baptized. Oh, yes. You've been christened. Oh, yes. You've been confirmed. Oh, yes. Your parents dedicated you to God. Oh, yes. And you've been a loyal church supporter all of your life. Oh, yes. But have you been born again? Have you been born again? Well, now, you say, Brother Green, If I join the church, and if I'm baptized, and if I do the best I can, and if I give my money, and if I go to church systematically, and I'm faithful in my church, then, Brother Green, what can I do? Now listen, if that saves you, then the Son of God died in vain. Now listen, don't cut the radio off. You may not like my delivery, and that's your privilege. Bless your heart. If a man says, "Preacher, I don't like the way you deliver. I like your gospel, but I don't like your..." That's your privilege. Heaven knows. If everybody loved the same pastor, there wouldn't be but one church in America, and that'd be a big one, wouldn't it, huh? Now, let me tell you something. I'm not trying to get you to love my delivery. I just want you to hear my gospel. Now, listen. If you can be saved through anything that you can do, then the Son of God died in vain. God should have let you do it. Why let Jesus die? Jesus died, the just for the unjust, that he might bring us to God. The sinless for the sinner, that he might bear our sins in his own body. Not in his soul or spirit, he was without sin, but he took our sins upon himself and he nailed them to his cross. Now, if you can save yourself, and if I can save myself by morality or good works or good living, then the Son of God died in vain. Now listen, don't tell me that God turned his head, and he did. He did. Jesus said, my God, why hast thou forsaken me? Now, if God didn't turn his head, why did Jesus pray that prayer? You don't think Jesus would be a hypocrite on the cross? My God, we talked about the sufferings, and I ask you to hear that word suffer, suffer, suffer, suffer. He suffered all the agony and all the pain and all the misery of an everlasting hell to keep you out of hell. Now, why did God let him do it? God turned his head. God turned his back. And God let Jesus die on the cross that you and I might be saved. Now listen, all in this world you can do to be saved, and all in this world that I can do to be saved, and all in the world that anybody can do to be saved is to receive Jesus. Now listen, we ought to pray. But you can pray till you die and you'll never be saved. Now wait just a second, kind friend. There is no other name under heaven given among men whereby we must be saved. I am the door. I am the door. By me, if any man enter in, he shall be saved. I am the door. Thomas, I am the way. I am the truth. I am the life. No man. No man. Now listen, that's the American, the Englishman, the Irish, the Germans, the French, the Italians, the Africans, the South Americans, the Mexicans. Listen, no man. No man. The white man, the colored man, the rich man, the poor man. Man, the Indian. It doesn't make any... Listen, no man. That no, listen. I am the way, I am the truth, I am the life. No man cometh unto the Father but by me. Now, do you believe that? Yes, preacher. All right. Now, Jesus is our salvation. He is our redemption. He is our forgiveness. And all in the world you can do to stay out of hell is to accept the Lord Jesus. Accept him by faith. And when you accept him, God gives you the power to be born into God's family. Now, that's all you can do. Now, wait just a minute. You can pray till you drop dead, and praying won't save you. Why, Brother Green, I've heard you say on the radio, pray the sinner's prayer. Yes, and you've also heard me say this. Call on God and mean it. Believe it and mean it. Now, what can a sinner pray? What prayer can a sinner pray? A sinner is dead in trespasses and sin. A sinner is bound and dead. What can he do? All in the world a sinner can do is ask for mercy. Now, you can ask for it in a dozen different ways. Have mercy on me, Jesus. Save me, Jesus. Come into my heart, Jesus. I receive you, Jesus. Now, you can pray any of those words. And if you sincerely mean them, that's enough. That's enough. Jesus wants to save you a million times worse than you'll ever want to be saved. Jesus wants to save you, and the minute you make up your mind that you want to be saved, and you say, Lord Jesus, come into my heart and save me, then God bless you, he'll come in. Now, it's not the words you pray. The publican in the temple prayed, God be merciful to me, a sinner. God be merciful to me, a sinner. Now, you can say, dear Heavenly Father, I'm a sinner. Save me for Jesus' sake. That's a sinner's prayer. But listen, you don't need to get on your knees and beg and plead and cry and cry and beg. Wait a minute. Just a minute. I believe in a mourner's bench. I use a prayer room. I believe in coming to the altar. But praying won't save you. Praying won't save you. You can pray till you drop dead, but that won't save you. One of the most pitiful creatures I've ever seen in my life was in French Equatorial Africa. We landed 500 miles straight back in the jungles on an airstrip. There wasn't a thing in the world but just a weed field, that's all, just a weed field. When the plane started coming down, I said to my partner, I said, where on earth are we going to land? I didn't see any landing strip, just a weed field, and that's what it was. And it was a big plane, I mean, one of these big two-motor jobs like they use here in the States. It was Air France, in French Equatorial Africa. And we landed. All right, when that ship took off, we stayed there, and they put a little boy they brought out of the jungle with a broken leg, and they had him, of course, on a makeshift stretcher made out of poles, and they had him bound to that stretcher, a broken leg. All right, when they put that boy on the plane, his mother followed him to the plane, and when they shut the door, she went back away from the plane. She fell down in the dirt. And she spun around and around on the ground, and such praying and screaming you've never heard. Now, to whom was she praying? I asked the missionary, and he said she's praying to the witch doctor. Now, listen, beloved, listen what I'm saying. That woman was praying. Well, now you say, Brother Green, suppose I pray to God. Well, now listen, you can call on God and beg God and beg God and beg God, but you'll never reach God's ear for mercy until you receive God's Son, the Lord Jesus Christ, who died to keep you out of hell. Now, that's right. God so loved the world. God gave his only begotten Son that whosoever, doesn't make any difference who you are, makes no difference your nationality, whosoever believeth in him, not whosoever believes and screams and begs and prays and screams and begs and prays, but whosoever believeth on him should not perish but have everlasting life. Well, now, you say, Brother Green, how do you know that your Bible's right? Listen, I told you in the outset today, all scripture is given by inspiration. All scripture is profitable for doctrine, for reproof, for instruction, that the man of God may be perfect, thoroughly furnished. In other words, everything we need to know about God and hell and heaven and the devil and salvation and sin, everything we need to know is in this Bible. Now, we don't need to put anything else in here. Listen, this Bible instructs us in every minute detail of salvation and victory and Christian living and what God requires and demands if we step inside the pearly gates. Now, the first day I read, last week, I read about Nicodemus. I said there was never, listen, I don't believe there was one ought against his character. I believe Nicodemus was honest, upright, respected. I believe he was far, far, far above average. And I believe he could have been chairman of any deacon board in America today from the standpoint of being honest and upright. I believe that man could have been chairman of any board of deacons, chairman of any board of stewards or trustees. I believe that. But Jesus said, Nicodemus, you must be born again. And there's only one way. One Lord, one faith, one baptism, one door, one way, one truth, one life, one name given unto heaven, one mediator between God and men, the man, Christ Jesus. Read 1 Timothy 2:5. Read it. It's there. One God, one mediator between God and men, the man, Christ Jesus. Now, I ask you at the outset of this program today, have you been born again? Do you know a time in your life when you, that second, that day, now I didn't say whether it was Monday or Saturday or Friday or Tuesday or Sunday, I didn't say that. You may remember the day, you may remember the hour, you may remember the date, I do, but I'm not demanding that of you. But now listen, if you've ever been born again, you may have forgotten whether it was Monday or Tuesday, Sunday or Saturday. And you may have forgotten whether it was 8 o'clock at night or 10 o'clock at night. But I'm going to tell you something. If you've ever had the experience that this Bible calls the new birth, you haven't forgotten it, and you never will. Now you say, Brother Green, you scare me. I need to scare you, my friend. I need to scare you. You know why? Jesus said, many will come to me in that day and say, Lord, Lord, have we not prophesied in thy name, and in thy name cast out devils, and in thy name we've done many wonderful works? And Jesus said, I will profess unto them, I never knew you. I never knew you. I never knew you. Now please underline that. I never knew you. Matthew 7, 21, 22, 23. Read it. Matthew 7, 21, 22, 23. Many will come. And they'll say, Lord, we've prophesied, we've cast out devils, we've done many wonderful works. And then Jesus said, I will profess unto them, I never knew you, I never did know you. That's going to be sad. It's bad enough to die and go to hell. It's 1,000 times worse to drop into hell expecting to go into heaven. But according to the words of Jesus, there will be many, many, many that will drop into hell expecting to go to heaven. God grant that not one of my listeners today will drop into hell blinded by religion, blinded by man's doctrine, and not saved by God's grace. Now listen, beloved. You say, Brother Green, there's a little good in all religions and all beliefs. I'm not going to argue with you, because I'm not trying to make a Baptist out of anybody. If I had a church and I was a pastor and I was trying to rake in a host of members, you might criticize me. I don't have any church. I don't have one thing for you to join. We do not circularize our listeners. We don't. I don't send out form letters begging you to send money to the radio. I don't do that. I don't do it. Now let me tell you something. I don't have anything for you to join. I'm not trying to get your name on a mailing list. And I want to say this. I've received letters, and this is a truth. If I drop dead the minute I finish saying it, and I never speak another word, this is the truth. I received letters, and they've said, Brother Green, we would have written you a long time ago. We wanted your books. We wanted the books we heard you announce, but we didn't want to get our name on another mailing list. They've said, we get so many letters, we don't know what to do. And they say, Preacher Green, please don't send us any form letters. I want to say, God bless you, I'm not trying to get you to join, and I'm not trying to get your name on a mailing list. Therefore, I can be frank, and I can be very stern and bold when I say, it's not my way that I'm trying to get you to accept. It's God Almighty's Bible way, God's way. You must be born again. And there's only one way. Joining the church won't do it. Sincerity won't do it. Morality will not do it. Good living, clean living, church going, giving your money won't do it. Faithfulness to the church won't do it. Only one way. Receive the Lord Jesus Christ. Believe on the Lord Jesus Christ. Accept the Lord Jesus Christ. Trust in his finished work. And hallelujah, you'll be in that number when the saints go marching in. For God so loved the world, he gave his only begotten Son, that whosoever believeth in him should not perish, but have everlasting life. Nicodemus, except a man be born of the water and of the Spirit, he cannot enter into the kingdom of God. That which is born of the flesh is flesh, and that which is born of the Spirit is spirit. Marvel not that I said unto thee, you must be born again. Now tomorrow, I'm going to talk about the water. The water. And I want to say today, the water in John 3:5 is not the baptistry. I'll tell you about it tomorrow. Have you been born again? Father, honor the word. Honor the shed blood. And save the soul, our Father. Save that precious soul that's nearest hell. For Jesus' sake we ask it. And in his precious name, amen.
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1: Once again, we say welcome aboard. It's good to be with you at this time. Brother Munn speaking. I program here called A Fisherman's 5-Minute Look at the Book. The book of Isaiah, Isaiah chapter 1. We find our thought or our theme this week from verse 18. The book of Isaiah, Isaiah chapter 1, verse 18. We're talking about a conference with God. You know, isn't it something that God would want to talk with us? Isn't it something that God would want to have a conference with mankind? We think about how we think about the majesty of God and the sorriness. You know, we think about how man is such a wicked sinner, and yet God would want to sit down, Isaiah chapter 1, verse 18, and talk with him. Let's read our verse at this time. It says, "Come now, and let us reason together, saith the Lord. Though your sins be as scarlet, they shall be as white as snow. Though they be red like crimson, they shall be as wool." Now, as far as the context of the passage, we always certainly want to do that. Here, especially on this program, to be able to be correct when we talk about Bible doctrine. And here we have, of course, I understand we're in the Old Testament. This is Isaiah. Isaiah is a prophet. Isaiah is described by the theologians, so-called, as a major prophet. Major because of the fact that he has 66 chapters here. Why would little Jonah be called a minor prophet? Because 4 chapters in Jonah. So we have Isaiah. Isaiah is a prophet. He's a messianic prophet. And he writes to the southern kingdom of Israel. Of course, it's Judah here. Chapter 1, verse 1, the vision of Isaiah, the son of Amos. He says, which he saw concerning Judah and Jerusalem. And he said, in the days of Uzziah, of Jotham, and Ahaz, and Hezekiah, kings of Judah. All right, we have the prophet here. God's prophet, messianic prophet, speaking of the southern kingdom of Judah. So what are we doing there? Well, we have here in Isaiah chapter 1 and verse 18, a statement made here that can be sort of applied in any age. And this, God did want to talk to Israel. We'll talk about that this week. God did want to talk to this southern kingdom. And he was willing to sit down with them. And he wanted to talk with them over something that had gone wrong with these people. He wanted to do what? In fact, Isaiah chapter 1 and verse 18, what did he want to talk about? Did he want to talk about something about proving that he was their God? No. Did he want to reason together with them over God's word? No, they knew what God had said. There was a subject. I want to reason with you. I want to talk with you. What's the subject for the kingdom of Judah? It was, I read again, "Come now and let us reason together, saith the Lord, though your sins..." Uh-oh. There we go. What does God want to reason with us today about? What does God want to talk about? What's the problem with mankind? Mankind has a problem, and it is a sin problem, and only God can help that. But isn't it something that God would be willing to converse with us? We think about a conference. What's a conference? The act of conversing or a discourse between two people for the purpose of instruction, consultation, deliberation and comparison, conference, parties of people getting together for a purpose. We think about there's bodies of government that do that. In the business world, there's many a conference that's going on right here at this time. We think about in Christian circles, we think about having a missions conference or a Bible conference or meeting together maybe with the trustees in a church for a conference. You know, now, we have such a meeting in this passage, Isaiah chapter 1 and verse 18. God is inviting Judah, anyone, to sit down with him. Let's converse. Let's discuss. Let's deliberate. Let's compare, So bringing this into this church age, which is not hard to do, we can see because of what Jesus Christ has done now, God is willing to sit down with us. God will talk with you. God's not going to talk with you about the deity of his son, because that's proven here in this book. God's not going to talk to you about this book, because his book is an infallible book. But he'll talk with you about your problem, and that is the problem of sin. You know, isn't it something? Once again, I cannot imagine a sovereign God bending over heaven and offering depraved humanity any help at all. I don't understand, but I'm glad that he will. Come now and let us reason together, saith the Lord, though your sins be as scarlet, they shall be as white as snow. There at the foot of the cross, there is forgiveness. This week, a conference with God. God is saying, we need to talk. Until tomorrow, Fisher Munn, saying goodbye.

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0: sounding forth the praises of the Savior of all men, the Lord Jesus Christ. 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
3: Thank you. Would you take your Bibles, please, and turn with me to the book of Jude? You're almost to the end of the New Testament when you reach the book of Jude. One book left, that book being the revelation of Jesus Christ. If you're traveling through the 27 books of the New Testament, you must walk through this hallway of Jude to reach the revelation. The book of Jude is the book of the apostates, the Acts of the apostates. We've learned that the book of Acts brings us to the church's beginning. The book of Jude brings us to the church's ending. The ending of this church age. An apostate, someone who looks at revealed truth and turns from it. Who looks in the face of revealed truth and turns from it. An apostate is not a saved person. Never has been saved. Is not saved. An apostate is not someone who is saved and loses their salvation. That's an impossibility. We are safe in the Lord Jesus Christ. We have everlasting life, which begins the moment we are saved and goes on forever. Isn't that glorious? We don't save ourselves. We don't keep ourselves saved. He saves us and He keeps us saved. The human instrument God used to pen this little book of one chapter, I believe to be a child born to Mary and Joseph after the virgin birth of Jesus Christ. But he does not refer to himself in his relationship to Christ in human terms, but rather he begins by saying, Jude, the servant of Jesus Christ, the bond slave of Jesus Christ, the word being the word used for being born into slavery, declaring that by spiritual birth, I'm a slave of Jesus Christ, a bond slave, and the only desire of my life is to please Him and to serve Him. Jude, the servant of Jesus Christ and brother of James, to them that are sanctified by God the Father, declared holy, regarded as holy, becoming on a daily basis more like the Lord Jesus Christ, sanctified by the Father and preserved in Jesus Christ and called. The Bible says in verse 24, now to him that is able to keep you from falling and to present you faultless before the presence of his glory with exceeding joy. The only thing that can do that for us is being preserved in Jesus Christ. And that's what he's making reference to here in the very first verse. And then in this hour we come to verse 2, where the word of God declares mercy unto you, and peace and love be multiplied. Look at it again, please. Mercy unto you, and peace and love be multiplied. I want you to mark the word mercy. Mercy. And I want us to deal with this subject in this hour. The subject is mercy. Not only do we find this word mercy in verse 2, we find the divine order. Before we can have peace and know love, there must be mercy. If you'll turn with me in your Bibles to the book of Romans for just a moment, the Bible says in the book of Romans in the 5th chapter, therefore, being justified by faith, we have peace with God through our Lord Jesus Christ. Romans chapter 5 and verse 1. We have peace. But it's impossible to have peace unless we first know of God's mercy. The Bible speaks about peace with God and then the peace of God in Philippians chapter 4. But the Bible says in Jude 2, mercy and peace and love. This peace with God is because of God's mercy. Then the Word of God says that we're to have love multiplied. If you'll turn to the Gospel according to John for just a moment. The Bible declares in the 13th chapter of the Gospel according to John, beginning with verse 34 in John chapter 13 and verse 34, "A new commandment I give unto you, that ye love one another, as I have loved you, that ye also love one another." And he goes on to say in verse 35, "By this shall all men know that ye are my disciples, if ye have love one to another." No wonder Jesus said, "Love be multiplied." I have a love relationship with God and with others who know the Lord. The fellowship of believers is a fellowship of love, not a nitpicking, backbiting relationship, but a fellowship of love, a relationship of love. Now, if I'm going to know peace with God and have the peace of God and learn to love and love be multiplied among the brethren, it all begins with mercy. Mercy. If I said to you that we have the grace of God extended to us, it would mean that God has extended something to us that we do not deserve. In simplest definition, God giving us what we do not deserve, God providing for us what we do not deserve, have not earned, cannot earn, do not merit, cannot merit. But God gives it to us anyway. That's grace. But if I say to you that we have mercy, then we're declaring that God has withheld from us. God has withheld from us what we do deserve by the way of punishment and condemnation and wrath. And Jude writes in this context of apostasy, mercy, the Bible says, look at it please, mercy unto you. Mercy unto you. I want you to remember with me that we are living in perilous times. These are perilous times. Let's remember these perilous times. That's the first thing I want you to remember, these perilous times. Many of us are filled at times with feelings of nostalgia. We have the idea that living in the yesteryear would be much better than living in the present. And people like to retreat to the past in their thinking. And if they're not careful, they can live in some sort of fantasy world, envying bygone days, other eras, past times, we might say even simpler times. But I want us to come to grips with a great fact. In God's wisdom and His providence, He has allowed us to live in these times. And for you young couples who love the Lord, know the Lord, want to serve the Lord, I want you to understand this. We are living in perilous times, not ordinary times. There's a spirit in the land today in these perilous times that perhaps has always existed, no doubt, but not in the intensity that it exists in perilous times. I want you to look with me in your Bibles at what the Apostle Paul wrote to Timothy in 2 Timothy chapter 3. Though the world continues from the dawning of creation to this moment, though mankind goes on and certain things remain the same, there is sin and salvation offered and the basic needs of humanity, the basic things God extends to humanity remain the same. I'm a person who believes in dispensations. I'm not going to get into dispensations. I'm not an ultra-dispensationalist. I don't believe that people are saved different ways in different dispensations. I believe that people are saved the same way in every dispensation by the grace of God through faith. But from the dispensation of innocence in the Garden of Eden, when sin was nowhere to be found in mankind, surely you realize there's a difference between that dispensation of innocence and what we live in today, in this church age, this age of grace. And this church age had a beginning. I believe the church started with Christ and His disciples. Some people may put it at the resurrection. Some people may put it at the day of Pentecost. I believe that the church started with Christ and His disciples and was empowered at Pentecost. But it had a beginning. It had a beginning. It also has an ending. It consummates in the coming of Christ for His own, the rapture of the church. When you're reading the revelation of Jesus Christ and finish the second and third chapters, you come to chapter 4, you don't find the church anymore. There's a great open door in heaven. The church is gone. In other words, this Temple Baptist Church will someday be gone, not just from Powell, Tennessee, but from the earth. And there is an ending, a concluding, a consummation of this age. Now, I believe that we're living in the end times of this age. Perilous times. And though you may call perilous times any times during this dispensation, the church age, I believe the intensity of this perilous time is near the ending of it. And I personally believe that's where we are. The Bible says in 2 Timothy chapter 3, "This know also that in the last days perilous times shall come." And then He gives us a list. I want you to notice the list. You can see on the list that things that are listed here have always existed. They don't just start in these perilous last days. But I believe the intensity of these things is what God wants to call our attention to. You see, whether we're winning or losing is a matter of influence. And there have been periods of time, though the church is always a minority of holy people in an unholy age, there have been periods of time when the philosophical roots, so far-reaching, so worldwide, have not been as corrupt, as far-reaching with their corruptness as they are in this day and hour. We are living in the last days. Perilous times. Notice, please, the Bible says in verse 2, "For men shall be lovers of their own selves, covetous, boasters, proud, blasphemers, disobedient to parents, unthankful, unholy, without natural affection, truce breakers, false accusers, incontinent, fierce, despisers of those that are good, traitors, heady, high-minded, lovers of pleasure more than lovers of God." I mean, you can just get a list on a paper and just start listing these things. But then notice, please, what the Bible says in verse 5. "Having a form of godliness, but denying the power thereof, from such turn away." Having a form of godliness, but denying the power thereof, from such turn away. Now here's the point I want to make, and I want you to try to remember this. The most dangerous thing in these perilous times, in my opinion, are not the things we find in this list in verses 2 and 3 and 4. But what we come to in verse 5. Did you know that the Bible says the church is the pillar and the ground of the truth? Do you know that God has deposited the truth in the church by His Word, by His Spirit? We are to communicate the truth of God in every age, in this age, in this church age, in every generation. The church is to lift up the truth. Now, what makes these last times so perilous, so risky, so dangerous, is apostasy. Meaning, religion without truth. Religion without Christ. That's what makes this period in which you and I live so dangerous.
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1: Hi, I'm Todd Nettleton, and this is the Voice of the Martyrs Radio. Pastor Luis Guillermo Borjas and his wife have faced heavy persecution for proclaiming Christ in Cuba, but the pressure recently intensified when their disabled son, Kevin, was conscripted into the military, a move the family believes was direct retaliation for their Christian ministry. When Kevin could not complete his service, he was court-martialed and sent to a military prison where he's being held in deplorable conditions without adequate food. His mother, Roxana, was hospitalized around the time of the court-martial and continues to suffer health issues. Additionally, the family's electricity has been cut off. Pray for Kevin's release and for God to sustain this faithful family.
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0: those who really, really want to unite Christianity and Islam, Christians and Muslims, and try to really make a broad ecumenical agreement between Islam and Christianity. But the question is, can Christianity and Islam be reconciled? And the answer, very simply, is no. Now, there are those, I believe, who would have you believe that the God of Christianity and the God of Islam are the same God, but that they just simply go by different names. I mean, they would say God is God and Allah is Allah, and after all, don't we all worship the same God? That's how you hear it presented. I mean, after all, we worship the same God. That's what you hear. However, when you study the Quran and you study the Bible, you know what you find out? You find out that those two religions cannot be reconciled and those two gods are not the same. In other words, if you profess to be a Christian, you cannot pretend to be worshiping God by observing the religion of Islam in the name of Allah. You can't. Not if you know who Allah is and what is taught in the Quran. If you're a Muslim, you can't pretend to be worshiping Allah by professing Christianity. For a Muslim to profess Christianity would be to denounce Islam. So today what we're going to do is we're going to go through the Quran, we're going to go through the Bible, and we're going to look at just some of the reasons that Islam and Christianity cannot be reconciled. Now, the reasons are numerous. We're going to look at a few. And here are some of the reasons. All right, first of all, the Quran says, I'm so used to when I'm preaching saying, the Bible says. And then now I'm trying to show you what the Quran says, and I've got to be careful not to call it the Bible because it's certainly not that. The Quran says that we were commanded to worship but one, Allah, and that there is no God but He. And the Quran says, Allah's curse is commanded for those who take Christ, the Son of Mary, for their Lord. Now, in the Quran is divided up into books that are called surahs, S-U-R-A. And so if you have a copy of the Quran, or S-U-R-A-H, depending on how it's translated, then you'll see the surahs listed in the index, and you know it'll show you the page number where you can find them in the Quran. The one that I have has 114 surahs. And we're going to turn to surah number 9, all right? And we're going to look at verses 30 and 31. I'm going to read them for you. You know, people will say, well, I believe that, you know, Islam is a religion of this or that or whatever. Well, the best thing to do is go to it, read it, see what it says, compare it with the Bible, and then you will know whether they're the same or whether they're different. Surah 9, verse 30, here's what the Quran says. The Jews call Uzair, a son of Allah, and the Christians call Christ the son of Allah. That is a saying from their mouth. In this, they but imitate what the unbelievers of old used to say. Allah's curse be on them. How they are deluded away from the truth. They take their priests and their anchorites to be their lords besides Allah, in derogation of Allah, and they take as their Lord Christ the Son of Mary, although they were commanded to worship but one Allah. There's no God but He. Praise and glory to Him. Far is He from having the partners they associate with Him. Now, I'm not going to have the time to reread the paragraphs each time we do this, but do you understand? Talking about us, they take as their Lord Christ, the Son of Mary, although they were commanded to worship but one Allah. There's no God but He. Now, that's vastly different. vastly different than the Bible. The Bible says that Jesus didn't say he's the Son of Allah. The Bible says that Jesus Christ is the Son of God, and that he is God manifest in the flesh, and that he is one with the Father. That's what the Bible says. 1 Timothy 3:16 says, "Great is the mystery of godliness, for God was manifest in the flesh." In John chapter 10, verse 30, Jesus Christ said, "I and the Father are one." In 1 John chapter 5, verse 7, clearly the greatest verse in the Bible on the Trinity, the Father, there are three that bear record in heaven, the Father, the Word, and the Holy Ghost, and these three are one. He's our Lord. The Bible says that if thou shalt confess with thy mouth the Lord Jesus and believe in thine heart that God hath raised him from the dead, thou shalt be saved. Now we say that from memory so fast that you miss a key word. That if thou shalt confess with thy mouth the Lord Jesus, you see, and shalt believe in thine heart that God hath raised him from the dead, thou shalt be saved. For with the heart man believeth unto righteousness, and with the mouth confession is made unto salvation. And what are you confessing? That Jesus Christ is Lord. Or better yet, Jesus Christ is the Lord. In Surah 4, and I guess these are called verses, number 171. Listen to what the Quran says. O people of the book, commit no excesses in your religion, nor say of Allah anything but the truth. Christ Jesus, the Son of Mary, was no more than an apostle of Allah. And his word, which he bestowed on Mary, and a spirit proceeding from him, so believe in Allah and his apostles. Say not Trinity. Desist. It will be better for you, for Allah is one Allah. Glory be to him. Far exalted is he above having a son. Did you hear what Surah 4, 171 just said? Glory be to him. Far exalted is he above having a son. To him belong all things in the heavens and on earth, and enough is Allah as a disposer of affairs. You know what he just said right there? That Allah is one. There's no such thing as the Trinity. That Christ was nothing more than an apostle of Allah. And far be it from Allah to have a son. Let me tell you something. That God called Allah and that God of the Bible, they're not the same. The God of the Bible had a son. God manifest in the flesh. Allah, he had an apostle. He didn't have a son. How are you going to put those things together? You can't. But that's one reason. Let's look at another one. Another reason that Islam and Christianity can't be reconciled, even though there are people when you talk to them say, well, after all, we all worship the same God. Not when you actually look in what the Bible calls God of the Bible, God Almighty, and what the Quran calls God. They're not the same. The Quran commands Muslims to fight those who believe not in Allah. We'll go back to Surah 9, and we'll look at verse 29. Fight those who believe not in Allah, nor the last day, nor hold that forbidden which has been forbidden by Allah and his apostle, nor acknowledge the religion of truth, even if they are of the people of the book, until they pay the jizya with willing submission and feel themselves subdued. The jizya is a tax. Now, did you hear what he said right there? People say, I believe that Islam is a religion of peace. You know what I believe? I believe there are a lot of Muslims who are peaceful. And you know why I believe that? Because you see it. But the Quran in Surah 9:29 says, fight those who believe not in Allah, nor the last day. You see that? Nor acknowledge the religion of truth until they pay the jizya with willing submission and feel themselves subdued. You know what we believe as Christians? We believe in God, the Father of Jesus, and in the Lord Jesus Christ. You know what 1 John chapter 2, verses 22 and 23 says? Well, if you don't, let me go read them for you real quick. In 1 John chapter 2, in verses 22 and 23, listen. very carefully, who is a liar but he that denieth that Jesus is the Christ? He is Antichrist that denieth the Father and the Son. Whosoever denieth the Son, the same hath not the Father, but he that acknowledgeth the Son hath the Father also. Well, I'm going to tell you something. How are you going to get those together when one says, fight those who believe what you just read right there in 1 John chapter 2, verses 22 and 23? You can't put them together. Let me show you another one. The Quran commands Muslims to fight and slay pagans. Now, who is a pagan? A pagan is one who is not a Muslim. For this, we're going to turn to Surah 9:5. And listen to what it says. I'm reading. Now, you say you're lifting them out of context. Well, if I had time, I would read the entire context. What I'm doing for you is I'm turning you to the place where you can find them. You can get a copy of the Quran, and you can read that context for yourself. And you'll find that what we're saying in verse 5 is not contrary to the rest of Surah 9. Look what it says. Surah 9:5. But when the forbidden months are past, then fight and slay the pagans wherever you find them, and seize them, beleaguer them, and lie in wait for them in every stratagem of war. But if they repent and establish regular prayers and practice regular charity, then open the way for them. For Allah is oft forgiving and most merciful. You know what Jesus Christ did? Jesus Christ didn't come to slay men. Jesus Christ came to save men. And when his disciples got to a place where they were not received well, they were ready to call down fire from heaven. And the Lord said, you don't know the spirit that you're of. Back here in Luke chapter 9, in verse 51, it came to pass when the time was come that he, Jesus that is, should be received up, he steadfastly set his face to go to Jerusalem. And he sent messengers before his face, and they went and entered into a village of the Samaritans to make ready for him. And they didn't receive him, because his face was as though he would go to Jerusalem. And when his disciples James and John saw this, they said, Lord, wilt thou that we command fire to come down from heaven and consume them, even as Elias did? But he turned and rebuked them and said, you know not what manner of spirit you are of, for the Son of Man has not come to destroy men's lives, but to save them. And they went to another village. Now, you know what our posture is toward a Muslim? Our posture is to be gracious. Our posture is to be true. Our posture is to stand firm on the words of God. And there's a period of time which Muslims are supposed to tolerate you through a period of what's called a covenant or a period of treaty. But when that forbidden month is passed, or those forbidden months are passed, you know what they do? They're to slay you. Fight and slay the pagans wherever you find them. How are you going to put those two together? The commands are so contrary to each other. The Quran says that we were commanded to worship but one Allah. The Bible says worship Jesus Christ, the Son of God, and that he's a triune God. See the difference? Let me show you another one. The Quran says that hell is for those who reject Allah. All right, let's go to Surah 35. Surah 35, and let's look at verse 36. But those who reject Allah, for them will be the fire of hell. No term shall be determined for them, so they should die, nor shall its chastisements be lightened unto them. Thus do we reward every ungrateful one. All right, read it to you again. Those who reject Allah, for them will be the fire of hell. Listen, if you accept Allah when you find out that he is not at all like the God of the Bible, then you know what you have to do? You got to reject Jesus Christ. And if you reject Jesus Christ, you know what happens to you, right? You wind up in hell. So if the Quran says that hell is for those who reject Allah, And the Bible says that hell is for those who reject Jesus Christ. And Allah and Jesus Christ are not the same, because Jesus Christ is supposedly just the prophet of Allah. And the Bible says that Jesus Christ is God manifest in the flesh. You got a problem. Let me read for you Surah 50, verses 24 through 26. The sentence will be, throw both of you into hell. Every contumacious rejecter of Allah. A contumacious rejecter of Allah is one who is willfully disobedient, who forbade what was good, transgressed all bounds, cast doubts and suspicions, who set up another god beside Allah, throw him into severe chastisement. Well, the God of the Bible is another god to Allah. And the Quran says that hell was prepared for you if you don't believe that. You know what the Bible says? The Bible says that hell was prepared for the devil and his angels. Jesus Christ said in Matthew chapter 25, verse 41, depart from me, you cursed, into everlasting fire, prepared for the devil and his angels. The Bible goes on to show you that those who reject God and those who reject his words are the ones that go there. In John chapter 12, Jesus Christ was here on the earth. And you know what he said in verse 48 and 49? He said, he that rejecteth me and receiveth not my words hath one that judgeth him. The word that I have spoken, the same shall judge him in the last day. Well, you find the word that Jesus Christ has spoken in the Bible. For I have not spoken of myself, but the Father which sent me, he gave me a commandment what I should say and what I should speak. And you know what the judgment is? Well, when Jesus Christ was really getting on to the Pharisees, in Matthew chapter 23, right before his crucifixion, here's what he said. In Matthew chapter 23, verse 33, he says, you serpents, you generation of vipers, how can you escape the damnation of hell? Those who reject the salvation of Jesus Christ are the ones that go there. How shall we escape if we neglect so great salvation, Hebrews says. John chapter 3, verse 18. In John chapter 3, verse 36, show you, they just put it to you just plain and simple. He that believeth on him, speaking of Jesus Christ, is not condemned. But he that believeth not is condemned already, because he hath not believed in the name of the only begotten Son of God. Verse 36, John chapter 3, he that believeth on the Son hath everlasting life. Well, according to the Quran, the Son is not the Son of God. He is simply an apostle. And he is not to be believed on for everlasting life. So contrary to the Bible, the Bible says, he that believeth on the Son hath everlasting life, and he that believeth not the Son shall not see life, but the wrath of God abideth on him. The books are absolutely contrary. The religious beliefs are irreconcilable. The reasons that Islam and Christianity can't be reconciled are found in the writings. Compare the Quran with the Bible. You can see. The Quran says that Muhammad is the apostle of Allah. Look in Surah 48, 29. We'll pick it up with 27. Surah 48, 27 through 29. The Quran says this, truly did Allah fulfill the dream of his apostle, you shall enter the sacred mosque if Allah wills, with minds secure, head shaved, hair cut short and without fear, for he knew what you knew not, and he granted, besides this, a victory in near future. It is he who has sent his apostle with guidance and the religion of truth to make it prevail over all religions, and enough is Allah for a witness. Muhammad is the apostle of Allah, and those who are with him are strong against unbelievers, but compassionate among each other. You will see them bow and prostrate themselves in prayer, seeking grace from Allah and his good pleasure. On their faces are their marks, being the traces of their prostration. Thus have they been described in the Torah, and thus have they been described in the gospel, like a seed which sends forth its blade, then makes it strong, it becomes thick, and it stands on its own stem. filling the sowers with wonder and delight. As a result, it fills the unbelievers with rage at them. Allah has promised those among them who believe and do righteous deeds forgiveness and a great reward. You know what it says? Muhammad is the apostle of Allah. But you know what the Bible says? The Bible says that the apostles were given to the church by Jesus Christ. That's Ephesians 4:11. He gave some apostles, some prophets, some evangelists, some pastors and teachers. And the apostles consisted of the original 12 disciples, less Judas Iscariot after he fell, with the addition of Matthias in Acts chapter 1, verse 26, who took Judas' place, and the addition of Barnabas and Paul in Acts chapter 14, verse 14, and probably James, the Lord's brother, in Galatians 1:19. May I tell you something? Listen. The original 12, less Judas Iscariot, Matthias, Barnabas, Paul, and probably James, the Lord's brother. Do you know who is not in that list? Muhammad. I mean, think about it. The Bible tells you who all the apostles of the Lord are. They're all listed. I gave you the references. You can look them up for yourself. And you know what the Bible says? The Bible didn't say anything about Muhammad being the apostle. But the Bible does say this in 2 Corinthians 11:13, "For such are false apostles, deceitful workers, transforming themselves into the apostles of Christ." Revelation 2:2, the Lord commends the church at Ephesus because they were able to judge who were the real apostles and who weren't. He says in Revelation 2:2, "I know thy works and thy labor and thy patience, and how thou canst not bear them which are evil. And thou hast tried them which say they are apostles and are not, and hast found them liars." Now, I know that's strong language. But if the Bible says that if they weren't in that list, they're liars, and the Quran says that Muhammad is the apostle of Allah, how are you going to reconcile those two? Because to accept that Muhammad is an apostle, you see, if Allah is supposed to be the God, or equivalent to the God of the Bible, then you got a real problem when it comes to Revelation 2:2 and 2 Corinthians 11:13. The Quran teaches that Muslims escape hell not by grace or by faith or anything like that, but by their good deeds, and they're granted entrance into the garden as a result. For this, I'll go to Surah 39. And just read some things quickly. 39:70. "To every soul will be paid in full the fruit of its deeds, and Allah knows best all that they do. The unbelievers will be led to hell in crowd until when they arrive there its gates will be opened, and its keepers will say, 'Did not apostles come to you from among yourselves, rehearsing to you the signs of your Lord and warning you of the meeting of the day of yours?' The answer will be true, but the decree of punishment has been proved true against unbelievers. Enter the gates of hell to dwell therein, and evil is this abode of the arrogance." And then we get down to the end, and he says in Surah 39:74, "Praise be to Allah, who has truly fulfilled his promise to us and has given us this land and heritage. We can dwell in the garden as we will. How excellent a reward for whom? For those who work righteousness." For those who work righteousness. The Bible says that salvation is apart from works and is both based solely on imputed righteousness for putting our faith in the finished work of the Lord Jesus Christ on Calvary. Ephesians 2:8 and 9, "For by grace you save through faith, and that not of yourselves, it is the gift of God, not of works, lest any man should boast." Titus 3:5, "Not by works of righteousness which we have done, but according to his mercy he saved us. Christ is the end of the law for righteousness to everyone that believeth." You know, ultimately, when you try to think about reconciling these two religions and getting the people together, ultimately the Quran forbids Muslims to take Jews and Christians for their friends. Surah 5:51. "O you who believe, take not the Jews and the Christians for your friends and protectors. They are but friends and protectors to each other, and he among you that turns to them for friendship is of them. Surely Allah does not guide the unjust people." If the person who professes to be a Muslim and professes to believe the Quran follows what this says, he says, O you who believe, take not the Jews and the Christians for your friends and protectors. That pretty well eliminates any chance for reconciliation. You know something? Those who have tried to get Muslims and Christians together for political reasons, those who have tried to get Muslims and Christians together for economic reasons, you know what they're doing? They're setting the stage for the worst wars among nations this world has ever seen. The only way they can pull off their schemes is to convince people that Muslims and Christians can work together for world peace. Don't buy it. The God of the Bible and the God of Islam or the God of the Quran are not the same God. They're enemies. Jesus said, He that is not with me is against me, and he that gathereth not with me scattereth abroad. Do you understand? We're not trying to make the problem worse by exposing these lies to the truth. We're trying to make sure that you don't get caught up in the lie when you simply take a comparison between the Bible and the Quran. The contrast between the Quran and the Bible show just some of the differences between Islam and Christianity. There are many more, but they show enough to help you to understand you cannot reconcile the differences between the two. May God bless you as you faithfully study the Word of God and get to know your Savior, Jesus Christ. Amen.
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